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1: Show them how they dress. No, it's a very good moment we spend together. So I hope with this energy, they're going to keep it for the next game.
2: And that fashion that we're talking about, that culture that you want to bring to the world, that's something that we've seen a lot of teams try and do. I mean, I particularly liked, I used to live in Côte d'Ivoire, Ivory Coast, and their orange jackets I thought were pretty cool. Is there a design, other designs that other national teams have showcased that you've appreciated as well?
1: I just saw the design of Ivory Coast, but I saw the design of Brazil too. But it's different. It's different from what I'm making, because me, my work is to bring something like contemporary, but they bring the modern vision. You know, that's why you see the reason why my creation works or become more viral is because I want to bring something like, I want to keep something like contemporary and more with modern vision. So it's different from the other people did. And I think that's the thing make me maybe different from them.
2: Alvin Junior Mack there, speaking to us from Houston. He is the designer behind those very sharp suits worn by the Democratic Republic of Congo's national football team at the World Cup.
3: So you have the Congolese team in high fashion, but you've also got these football legends showing their stuff, like Lionel Messi's scoring at his game. It's his sixth World Cup, right? Is it his last? And what about Cristiano Ronaldo? Also, I think his sixth World Cup may be his last.
4: It's probably a farewell for both of them, to be honest, Barbara. Messi's already 38 years old. Yeah, as you said, he's broken the record of a sixth appearance at a World Cup, which is obviously incredible. He probably played his last game in Argentina. That was back in March. We could see him at the end of the game crying as he was playing his last minutes on the pitch. So we can imagine, Barbara, that is indeed. And for a lot of players, not only, you know, Cristiano Ronaldo and Messi, but it's a bit of a World Cup of goodbyes, to be honest with you. A lot of players will be retiring of international duties at the end of this World Cup. So let's enjoy that, of course. It's the end of a generation. We're saying goodbye to a lot of players that we've seen over the years and maybe grown up with.
2: Yeah, also perhaps being introduced to new stars. That's it for this edition of Newsday from Sarah, Barbara, me and all the team. Thanks very much for listening and bye-bye.
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7: Hello, I'm Catherine from Tonawanda. 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

This is the BBC World Service. I'm Johnny Diamond with World Questions Morocco, Young Women and Change. There's something of a tug of war going on in this North African nation between interpretations of Islam and the demands for women's rights. Over the decades, there have been reforms, but inheritance and divorce are still heavily weighted towards men. And whilst child marriage and multiple wives are increasingly rare, they remain permitted by the state. Further reform has had the blessing of the king, but an angry backlash has stalled change. The rights of the individual are pitted against traditional demands of family and Islamic law. Now, a new generation of women want their voices heard in the debate over

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1: We don't have this. We are five. I have five siblings or six siblings. One daughter, one sister, and four and five brothers. But they so sisters are scarce, and therefore they are very well dealt with. So no, but in general, if that happens, yeah, I should disagree.
2: There's also a question about respect. You do not agree then that men get the respect and women do not?
1: Why should one be less respected than the other?
2: Okay.
1: Respect should be based on the one's actions and the values and the personality. If he's good, he's good. He should be respected. If not, he's not.
2: And thank you very much. Yusra.
3: Yeah, well, thankfully, me neither. I didn't have that experience growing up. My parents, my mom or my dad give us food and we just kind of shared it around one table, and there wasn't any preferred person of the family that would get more food. But I do feel that women are less respected in our society. And a big example of that is, like the woman from the audience earlier said, if you step out right now, I don't think that you will see the same treatment with women and men on the street, which is the most obvious example in Morocco. If I go out right now, I will get harassed. I got harassed coming here. I got harassed yesterday. I'm getting harassed tomorrow. And men don't have to deal with that, because public space is, in our unconscious mind, supposed to be a man's place. And I do think that, in that way, we can see that our society, prefers men or gives preferable treatment to men.
2: Thank you very much. I am afraid that is all the time we have for World Questions, Morocco, Young Women and Change. From my producer, Charlie Taylor, and me, a big thank you to this month's panel. Thanks also to all our wonderful questioners and all the contributors to our debate here at Les Étoiles de Jamaa El Fna in Marrakech. I'm Johnny Diamond. Thank you, as always, for listening.
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0: Welcome to the newsroom. I'm Ankur Desai. The FBI say they forward a plot to attack the mixed martial arts event that was held at the White House on Sunday to celebrate President Trump's 80th birthday.
1: He has spent thousands of dollars of his graduation money from high school to purchase ammunition, weapons and other equipment in preparation for this attack.
0: We've also got the latest from the Middle East after more Israeli airstrikes in southern Lebanon. And in football, you sing when you're winning, but also when you're losing too.
2: We're dancing the streets with the Scottish fans. It was beautiful to see the Rockies and Scots dancing together. That's what football does. It unites the world.
0: Iraq make a losing return to the World Cup after 40 years, and there is yet more Messi magic to celebrate. And we delve into the magic of music in movies, looking into the partnership between director Steven Spielberg and composer John Williams. We've got all of that and plenty more to come after this world news update.
3: Live from NPR News, I'm Jael Snyder. President Trump has a busy day full of meetings with G7 leaders in France. He is also to meet with Egypt's president and the Indian prime minister before wrapping up his visit to France and returning to Washington tonight. Trump is returning after law enforcement disrupted a planned attack targeting the UFC cage fighting show at the White House over the weekend.

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1: To confront Turkish soldiers near Nicosia.
2: The women sat on the ground, forming a line between the UN and the Turkish army.
3: Which was really an anticlimax. We were thinking there what to do. Because if we ventured again, they were really there ready to prevent us.
2: At sundown, they turned back.
4: They were thwarted by a combination of United Nations peacekeeping forces, the extreme heat, and an old minefield.
3: It was a very hot day.
2: Yeah.
3: We were sweating, and they had put in my bra some cigarettes. And when I came home, they were all melted.
2: Nikki's secret stash might have melted, but the spirit of the marches reignited. Thousands took part in two more demonstrations, with later attempts crossing into the Turkish-controlled north of the country. The marches became known internationally as the Women Walk Home Movement. Cyprus remains divided, and Nikki has never returned to the home she lost in 1974. Nikki Katsouni was speaking to me, Eleanor Angelidis, for Witness History.
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6: So I'm wondering, what assurance can you offer consumers that these problems won't repeat in New York?
5: Hear reports from the Disabilities Beat, hosted by Emily Watkins, every Wednesday on BTPM NPR during Morning Edition and All Things Considered. 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
7: Hello, I'm Patrick from Grand Island. 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
8: Good morning. What's inside the framework for ending war between the U.S. and Iran? Details are still murky, but Iran says Friday brings a signing ceremony and it will open talks on sanctions and Iran's nuclear program. It's Morning Edition from NPR News. Trump's new Federal Reserve chair oversees his first meeting on interest rates today. I'm Leila Fadel.
9: And I'm Amy Martinez. Kevin Warsh wants Fed officials to say less in public about where they think rates are headed. Also, how public support for Luigi Mangione is complicating jury selection in his murder trial. And a chat with two-time Oscar-winning director Alejandro González Iñárritu about his first film, Amores Perros. It's Wednesday, June 17th. Rapper Kendrick Lamar is 39 years old today. News is next.
10: Live from NPR News in Washington, I'm Dave Mattingly. President Trump and other leaders at the G7 summit in France will wrap up their talks today in the French Alps. Trump's efforts to end the war with Iran have gotten a lot of attention at the summit, along with the ongoing war between Russia and Ukraine. Executives from tech companies, including OpenAI and Anthropic, are attending sessions on artificial intelligence and economic growth. Republican Congressman Mike Collins of Georgia has won the GOP nomination for a November Senate race. Sarah Callis with Georgia Public Broadcasting reports.
11: Collins, who has represented Eastern Georgia since 2023, addressed a crowd in a barn an hour south of Atlanta when the race was called.
12: My plan as your next U.S. Senator, it may be simple. I'm just going to use my business experience out there to build on the record of results that I've already delivered in Washington.
11: Collins received an 11th-hour endorsement from President Trump over the weekend. His opponent, Derek Dooley, had been supported by Georgia's Republican Governor Brian Kemp since the beginning of his campaign. Collins will face incumbent Democratic Senator John Ossoff this November. For NPR News, I'm Sarah Callis in Jackson, Georgia.
10: Billionaire healthcare executive Rick Jackson is the winner of Georgia's Republican gubernatorial runoff. He defeated the state's Lieutenant Governor Burt Jones, who was endorsed by President Trump. Jackson will face former Atlanta Mayor Keisha Lance Bottoms in November. In Alabama, Congressman Barry Moore has won the Republican runoff for the Senate seat being vacated by GOP Senator Tommy Tuberville.

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3: 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It's Murder Ballad Week. You're on The Soundbeat.
2: He was her man and wouldn't do her wrong.
3: But do her wrong, he would. This song has been called by many names. Frankie, Frankie and Albert, and Frankie and Johnny, sung here by Burl Ives, Al McKay, Jack McCauley, and

0: 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I'm Leila Fadel.
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5: President Trump says he'll do whatever he can to end Russia's war against Ukraine, but also that the U.S. has nothing to do with it. How are European leaders reading the mixed messages? It's Morning Edition from NPR News.
6: Troubling details are emerging of a guns-for-hire scheme in Toronto. We'll hear more in this hour of Morning Edition.
5: A Trump endorsement led to a Republican primary win in one of the country's most closely watched Senate contests. I'm E. Martinez.
0: And I'm Leila Fadel. From Georgia to Oklahoma and Alabama to D.C., we follow the vote for primary results. Also, the Trump administration moves oversight of special education and student civil rights out of the Education Department. And NPR examines grievances filed by prisoners to find the system doesn't work. It's Wednesday, June 17th. On this date in 1885, hundreds of pieces of the Statue of Liberty arrived in New York. The news is next.
7: Live from NPR News in Washington, I'm Corva Coleman. This is the final day of the G7 summit in France. The leaders of several nations are expressing support for Ukraine. NPR's Eleanor Beardsley reports.
8: Relations have been cordial, but there are underlying tensions between the transatlantic allies. Yet they have come together to reaffirm their support for Ukraine. They pointed out that Ukraine's resilience has managed to create new momentum on the battlefield and said in a statement they would support that by accelerating delivery of air defense capacities, interceptors, and long-range capabilities. They also said that increased sanctions on Russia for the four European members of the G7 ending Russia's war in Ukraine is a top priority. President Trump has also said he's ready to focus on Ukraine again. The two sides have very different views of Russian President Vladimir Putin. Trump has said he's a strong leader and an honest broker. The Europeans consider him a murderous dictator and war criminal. Eleanor Beardsley, NPR News, Paris.
7: In the U.S., there are primary and election runoff results. In Georgia, Republican voters pick Congressman Mike Collins for their U.S. Senate nominee.
9: And y'all know what the mission is. It's to put a Republican in that seat and get rid of that John Ossoff in November. Return this seat to the people of Georgia.
7: Collins and Democrat John Ossoff will meet in the general election. Collins was President Trump's pick, but another Trump-endorsed candidate for Georgia governor, Lieutenant Governor Burt Jones, lost his runoff. He was defeated by billionaire health care executive Rick Jackson. He'll face Democrat and former Atlanta Mayor Keisha Lance Bottoms in the fall. President Trump is trying to force Congress to pass a voter ID bill that has drawn bipartisan criticism. Writing online today, Trump says he is now delaying his nominee to be the next Director of National Intelligence, or DNI. Trump says he'll keep the acting DNI, Bill

0: This is NPR News.
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5: I'm Emily Watkins, and this is the Disabilities Beat. After being 2 months late, the state finally passed its budget at the end of May. Since we covered how state budget proposals could impact New Yorkers, it only feels fitting to share a few updates on what went through.
6: And I think a lot of my hospitalizations probably would have been avoided if I had the support that I needed.
5: Emma Pratt, a youth peer advocate, was one of many people I spoke with about mental health funding.
6: Because it really was just, I had gotten to a point where I was struggling so much, it just wasn't safe for me to be home anymore.
5: One of the loudest budget fights, year over year, is over a targeted inflationary increase, or TII. Essentially, it's a cost of living increase for workers and organizations paid by agencies such as the Office of Mental Health and the Office for People with Developmental Disabilities.
7: We've seen an average turnover rate of about 30% in our programs.
5: Luke Sikinyi, the Vice President of Public Policy at the Alliance for Race and Recovery, shared that low wages drive a lot of staffing issues for programs serving people with mental health conditions. Organizations in the developmental disabilities space face the same challenge. The state budget is a lot of back and forth. This year, advocates originally asked for a 2.7% TII. The governor came out with 1.7%. Both houses then supported an overall 4% with differences in how they target funding to staff. And the final budget included the advocates' original ask, 2.7% with no targeted staff funding.
8: Well, it's great living with her. You know, she's the best. I love her very much.
9: Aw, that's so sweet. Thank you. I love you too.
5: You might also remember Willette Worthy and Annette Austin, whose story we shared back in March. The duo are part of the state's family care program, which places adults with developmental disabilities into thoroughly screened and trained families who have signed up to have someone live with them rather than in a group home. Advocates in the budding program asked for a 5% increase in the state budget this year, and that's exactly what they got. Lastly, Funding for early intervention, which addresses developmental delays in children under three, was a significant concern for advocates. The program can reduce lifelong need for disability services, but families face barriers to a system that hasn't seen a significant funding increase in 30 years. To providers' dismay, this year's budget keeps funding flat for early intervention.
0: Well, the first reaction was disappointment for the children who are on waiting lists and for the thousands of children who will not get services once again.
5: Joseph Kozo, the president of Buffalo Hearing and Speech, a local early intervention provider, shared how dire these issues are earlier this year. I called him this week after I had a chance to question Governor Kathy Hochul on early intervention on Friday. I asked her response to concerns that funding universal child care without increasing funding for early intervention will only exacerbate current issues.
10: No, of course, you have to look at the whole ecosystem that you're creating, first of all.
5: She went on to say the state needed to first build more child care facilities and address educational barriers to building staffing.
10: Get the locations, get the workforce, and then the funding to make sure that that's successful. So we don't have the crush of individuals yet because we're focused statewide on the four-year-old program than the three-year-old. But it is something, you are correct, I'm keeping my eye on to make sure that we meet the demand when it comes.
5: But Kozo and other experts say this approach is flawed.
11: I would say the crush is already here and it's been here.
5: Carrie Gillisey is the project director of early development and disability at New America. She tracks early intervention policy nationwide.
11: Families are on wait lists, both for childcare and early intervention, for so long that children phase out of early intervention. They age out of the program. And we know developmentally that even a month for a young child is a huge opportunity for their brain development and their physical development. So the crush is already here. And if we're thinking about ecosystems, children with disabilities, people with disabilities are a huge part of any ecosystem. And so it can't be an afterthought or an add-on.
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17: From Marketplace in Washington, I'm Kimberly Adams. There could be a glut of oil on the market next year. That's according to a report out this morning from the International Energy Agency. The IEA says if the Middle East peace deal holds and the Strait of Hormuz reopens, oil will start flowing again gradually, then really pick up. Marketplace's Nancy Marshall-Genzer has the details.
18: Here's a new twist on the old supply and demand story. The IEA says next year, demand for oil won't be able to keep up with supply. This is the IEA's first monthly report on the 2027 oil market, and it looks good for consumers because when supply outstrips demand, prices fall. The report predicts a, quote, significant overhang emerging next year, with oil supplies surging by around 8 million barrels per day, while global demand grows by just 2 million barrels a day. This won't happen all at once. The IEA says it'll take a while to clear mines out of the strait. Supply chains will take time to get back to normal, and global oil reserves could still reach historic lows before the market shifts into surplus mode. The report says that'll happen toward the end of this year. I'm Nancy Marshall-Genzer for Marketplace.
17: Let's do the numbers. Since we are just talking oil, hope for that Iran deal is keeping Brent crude below $80 a barrel for now. It's currently trading at $78.86. And ahead of Fed Chair Kevin Warsh's first press conference in his new role later today, Dow, S&P, and NASDAQ futures are up in the 0 to 5/10% range, with the Dow future up 2 points. The 10-year Treasury yield is mostly flat at 4.43%.
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17: A recent report from the Social Security Board of Trustees finds that the fund that helps pay for retirement benefits will run out of money earlier than previously projected, meaning it would be unable to pay out full benefits starting in the last quarter of 2032. For more on what all this means, we're joined by Catherine Ann Edwards. She's a labor economist and host of the Optimist Economy podcast. Catherine, welcome.
19: Thank you so much for having me.
17: So when we hear that Social Security will be depleted in late 2032, what does that mean will actually happen to folks' benefits?
19: Well, probably nothing in 2032, because Social Security's program, as you know it, actually has two separate trust funds, one for the old age and survivor benefits, one for disability benefits. The disability trust fund, they will dip into it to get two more years. So it'll actually not really be on the cliff until 2034.
17: What are some of the reasons behind this worsening picture for Social Security?
19: Social Security has had the same problem for roughly 35 years, which is congressional neglect and inaction. The way that the program is designed, I mean, of course, this has never happened before, but in theory, should the trust fund truly be depleted, the program's benefits for all current and future beneficiaries would be cut by a flat amount. It's estimated to be 17% in 2034. That is not only avoidable if they act at the last minute, but the size of the cut would be smaller if they had acted sooner.
17: Last summer, the Republicans passed that big tax and spending bill into law, and that lowered the taxes that beneficiaries have to pay on their Social Security income. How is that playing into this dynamic?
19: The Office of the Actuary of the Trustees report released estimates after the bill was passed last summer to say that it did accelerate the depletion of the trust fund. I think what is probably more telling, not just of the One Big Beautiful Bill acts tax cut, is that the immigration policy is going to have the biggest hit on Social Security.
17: Say more about that.
19: You know, Social Security is really a wage and worker program. And we think of it being a reflection of our demographics, but it's really much more of a reflection of our economics. How many people are working and how are they earning? The two biggest hits to the program historically have been, you know, falling or stagnant wages for the bottom half of workers, and then the Great Recession, lots of people unemployed for a long time. But going forward, we really do have a population issue because we have lower fertility. But in the past, we've always made up for that lower fertility by having high immigration. What can truly damage Social Security in a way that will be very hard to make up for is making the country a net loser of immigrants, which is what we have been for the past year and a half.
20: Like you mentioned, Congress has known this cliff has been coming for ages now, but it feels like the people who are beginning to be elected to Congress could easily see this cliff come on their watch. We're in an election year. Is this coming up at all?
19: If you are voting for a senator right now, you are voting for the senator that will be in office when the first move has to happen, which is when the old age trust fund is depleted in 2032. They either have to fix the program or they have to dip into the disability funds. They have to do some kind of congressional action, even if that action is buying two more years of time. That is who is running for office for Senate right now. But I think it's starting to come home that this next presidential election in particular, we are electing the Social Security president.
20: What are some solutions that could actually fix this imbalance?
19: You know, Social Security has this reputation of being the third rail of politics. I think that that's actually been a political fiction that has very much suited its detractors because there's actually very little disagreement among Americans. They know exactly what they want. Preserve this program. Don't cut benefits. Pay for it however you need to. But this is my program. And that's, 80% of Republicans would agree with that statement. So I think it's truly an area in which

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1: And this is Buffalo, Toronto Public Media, NPR. 61 degrees right now at 729. Hi there and good morning to you. I'm Jay Moran. The U.S. Department of Justice is suing New York State and the company administrating its largest Medicaid-funded home care program, alleging a fraud scheme. The suit alleges fraud was committed when the State Department of Health transitioned self-directed home care services for 250,000 disabled New Yorkers to Public Partnerships LLC. The governor's office claims the suit is a political attack. However, Elena Berger, the political director for Caring Majority, sees it differently.
2: The Trump administration is going to look for anything to go after our Medicaid program, and the governor's corrupt, wrong actions with this PPL situation have laid out basically the red carpet for the Trump administration to come in and claim fraud.
1: There's more on this story at btpm.org. New York Assembly Speaker Carl Hastie was in South Buffalo Tuesday. So we hear now from BTPM NPR's Ijaz Jasil. He was there to unveil a long-awaited school track project.
3: A project to renovate the Jack Donahue Memorial Track at Southside Elementary is getting more state support than originally expected. Assemblymember Patrick Burke says the plan was first set to receive $125,000, until New York State Assembly Speaker Carl Hastie pushed for a larger commitment of $2.5 million. The track was last resurfaced in 1999 and has long been eyed for upgrades.
4: It's due for an overhaul, and we've had some dedicated folks who have committed themselves and really parts of their career to making this a reality.
3: Hastie says the investment fits with the purpose of his annual statewide tour, which he began after becoming speaker in 2015 to show he would represent more than New York City.
5: Our young people deserve to have the best of everything, so I'm just happy to be here in support of the school and the mission.
3: Buffalo Board of Education member Eric Bowen says the track won't just serve Southside students.
6: It's going to be used for all of the Buffalo public schools. All of Buffalo, all of Western New York could come to this track and utilize it over the next few years.
3: Officials say the project could include track resurfacing, drainage improvements, work on the field inside the track, and eventually better access to the nearby Buffalo River. While in Buffalo, Hastie was also asked about the upcoming retirement of Assembly Majority Leader Crystal Peoples-Stokes.
5: She's been a tremendous advocate for Western New York and for the entire state. Like I said, she's been an incredible partner.
3: He says that deliberations about who replaces her in leadership are likely to come after November's elections. Ijaz Jasil, BTPM, NPR.
1: The agency that monitors every watt of energy that flows through New York State is warning that the need for power is higher than ever before. Dave Bullard has more from the New York Public News Network.
7: Every time I turn on my desk lamp, fire up our gas stove, turn on the air conditioning, watch TV, or charge my phone, I'm using power. Each of us is at the final stop of a complex system of power that links the places where it's made to the systems and lines that transmit it, and finally, to you and me. In the center of it all is a nonprofit group called the New York Independent System Operator. The people at the New York ISO are the air traffic controllers of energy in the state. They route power from the many places where it's made to the millions of places where it's needed. They watch every watt of power, and they have a message.
8: The electric grid is at an inflection point.
7: That's Senior Vice President Kevin Lanahan of the ISO.
8: We need to build new resources because our energy reserves are declining to a point where we have great concerns with operating the system, especially when demand is like what we experienced last June during the heat wave or last February during the deep freeze.
7: Older power plants are shutting down and there's not enough new power coming in to fill the gap. The heat wave last June and past winter's unusually long cold snap forced the ISO to buy out-of-state power and ask big power users to conserve. The margin of reserve power used to be adequate, but it's fallen by about 80% in just a handful of years. Extreme weather remains a risk, and the potential growth of power-devouring data centers provides a new risk. There's good news in that wind and home-based solar power are both on the upswing, but the ISO believes bigger, steadier sources are necessary.
8: The best day to have built a new nuclear plant was 10 years ago. The second best day is today, and they're moving forward aggressively to figure that out.
7: The state is moving quickly to get a new nuclear power plant built. That will take several years, though, and the risk, the inflection point, is now. The ISO urges more wind and large-scale solar, retrofitting old fossil fuel plants with cleaner technology, and a move towards big battery storage facilities so that every time you flick the switch, the light comes on. For the New York Public News Network, I'm Dave Bullard.
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0: It's Morning Edition from NPR News. I'm E. Martinez in Culver City, California.
9: And I'm Leila Fadel in Washington, D.C. Good morning. There's a new boss at the Federal Reserve, and he's running his first meeting this week where the central bank will decide what to do with interest rates. President Trump chose Kevin Warsh to lead the Fed in hopes that Warsh would push for lower interest rates. Given what's happening with inflation, that may have to wait. NPR Scott Horsley covers the Fed for us and joins me now. Good morning.
10: Good morning, Leila.
9: So Kevin Warsh campaigned to lead the Fed, saying he thought there was room to lower interest rates. Is he going to have to backtrack?
10: Well, we'll find out. Warsh is holding his first news conference this afternoon at a time when inflation has just hit a three-year high. It's been moving in the wrong direction. The cost of living is going up faster than people's wages are, and that is largely because of the spike in energy prices resulting from the U.S. war with Iran. Now, oil prices have come down in recent days in anticipation that the bottleneck in the Strait of Hormuz might soon be relieved. But, you know, gas prices are still more than a buck a gallon higher than they were when the war started. And until inflation starts coming down, we're not likely to see a rate cut. In fact, some members of the Fed's rate setting committee have signaled their next move could just as easily be a rate increase.
9: What are the odds of that?
10: Financial markets right now see a better than even chance that interest rates do end the year higher than they are right now. Fed policymakers will update their own forecast this afternoon. Back in March, on average, members of the rate setting committee were predicting 0.25-point rate cut by year's end. But, you know, that was before the wartime price spike had really taken hold. By the way, Kevin Warsh has been critical of these public forecasts, which are known as dot plots. He thinks they limit the Fed's maneuvering room. In general, Warsh thinks members of the rate setting committee should, you know, play their cards closer to their vest and not give so many speeches. But Sarah Bender, who follows the Fed at the Brookings Institution, says that could be a tough sell for those other committee members who, by the way, are all independent actors and don't necessarily take their marching orders from the chairman.
11: Chairman Warsh might not want to give so many speeches, but I'm hard-pressed to see other members of the FOMC restrain themselves unless they can be convinced that monetary policy would be better made and it's better for them politically to say less.
10: A lot of Fed policymakers think speeches and op-eds are important tools in their toolkit. Former Fed Chairman Ben Bernanke liked to say monetary policy is 98% talk and 2% action.
9: Now, Warsh's immediate predecessor, Jerome Powell, is obviously no longer chairman of the Fed, but he's still part of the board. How is that likely to affect the dynamic?
10: Yeah, this is unusual. Most of the time, Fed chairs leave the board altogether when their term as head of the committee expires. And Powell probably would have done that too, but you know, President Trump waged such a relentless campaign to bend the central bank to his will. He tried to fire a Fed governor. He even had the Justice Department investigate the central bank. And because of that ugly high-pressure campaign, Powell decided to stick around to help preserve a kind of firewall between the White House and the central bank. When he was chairman, Powell worked really hard to maintain support for the Fed on Capitol Hill and elsewhere, and Warsh is going to have to do the same, Bender says.
11: The Fed needs political support to do a good job. It needs support from Congress, it needs support from the courts, and obviously the bond markets need to have some confidence and know what the Fed is up to. And the Fed has to find a way to keep these audiences and support on the side.
10: It is a little awkward for Warsh to have Powell sticking around, but Powell said he plans to keep a low profile and won't try to compete with the new chairman.
9: And Pierre Scott Horsley, thank you, Scott.
10: You're welcome.
12: Luigi Mangione is expected to appear in a New York State court today for a pretrial hearing. The 28-year-old has pleaded not guilty to charges he stalked and murdered a health insurance executive on a Manhattan street in 2024. Now, complicating Mangione's upcoming trials is the fact that he's attracting what legal experts say is surprising public support. NPR's Brian Mann will be in the courthouse today. Brian, you wrote about this case at NPR.org, and you say some people see Mangione as kind of a folk hero. What does that mean?
13: Yeah, it's interesting. As I interviewed legal experts and people who study political violence, this phrase, folk hero, kept coming up. Remember, Mangione's accused of killing Brian Thompson, a 50-year-old man, a father of two. That's not the kind of alleged crime that usually draws significant public support. But because the man who was gunned down was head of United Healthcare, a big, really profitable health insurance company, and because healthcare is so expensive and frustrating and often controversial in the U.S., a lot of people appear to be seeing this not as a murder case, but as a political act. I spoke about this with Evan Clarkson. He's a researcher who's been studying Mangione's popularity at Utah Valley University. He got interested after many of his own students voiced sympathy for Mangione.
14: There's some students who believe he is absolutely a justified vigilante operating or did operate against this system that they think is unjust.
13: And more than 40,000 people have now donated to Mangione's legal defense fund. The correctional facility where he's being held is being flooded with letters and photographs.
12: And here's the other wrinkle to this, because some experts told you that Mangione's draw is being heightened by the fact that he's considered handsome. So could that really be a factor?
13: As a matter of fact, every expert I interviewed said they think public perceptions about Mangione's politics are being shaped in part by how they react to his appearance. Images of Mangione have gone viral. There are murals of him on walls all over the world. I talked with Daniel Byman, who studies domestic political violence at Georgetown University, and he made what I think is a really interesting comparison.
15: Che Guevara was, you know, a very bloody revolutionary. And yet, you know, his poster was on dorm room walls. And, you know, the Che Guevara thing actually reminds me a bit of Mangione in that, you know, Mangione's a good-looking guy.
13: Now, again, Mangione has pleaded not guilty to all state and federal charges. His legal team declined a request for an interview, but in a statement posted online, they reject the idea that Mangione has espoused political violence. But his attorneys, are clearly aware of his popular following. They've created a website that updates people on Mangione's situation.
12: All right, so how could this public support, everything we've talked about for Mangione, play into the trials that are coming up?
13: So these pretrial hearings have been really interesting. First, the defense has won some victories here. The death penalty is now off the table in the federal trial. That's a big win. But one thorny question going forward in these cases is how to find unbiased jurors. This is expected to be one of the key topics at today's state court hearing. The concern that I'm hearing from everyone is that people could make it onto these juries who actively conceal the fact that they're fans of Mangione. They could find him not guilty, even if they believe he did pull the trigger. Courts are now wrangling over the language of a questionnaire that's being created. It's going to be used to screen potential jurors. The state trial, after some delays, is scheduled to go forward in September, and the federal trial has also been pushed back. That's expected to start early next year.
12: All right, NPR's Brian Mann in Manhattan. Brian, thanks.
13: Thank you, A.

0: 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The Health Leadership Fellows Program is a competitive 18-month journey that empowers senior leaders to make lasting community impact. 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
5: I'm Emily Watkins, and this is the Disabilities Beat. After being 2 months late, the state finally passed its budget at the end of May. Since we covered how state budget proposals could impact New Yorkers, it only feels fitting to share a few updates on what went through.
6: And I think a lot of my hospitalizations probably would have been avoided if I had the support that I needed.
5: Emma Pratt, a youth peer advocate, was one of many people I spoke with about mental health funding.
6: Because it really was just, I had gotten to a point where I was struggling so much, it just wasn't safe for me to be home anymore.
5: One of the loudest budget fights, year over year, is over a targeted inflationary increase, or TII. Essentially, it's a cost of living increase for workers and organizations paid by agencies such as the Office of Mental Health and the Office for People with Developmental Disabilities.
7: We've seen an average turnover rate of about 30% in our programs.
5: Luke Sikinyi, the Vice President of Public Policy at the Alliance for Race and Recovery, shared that low wages drive a lot of staffing issues for programs serving people with mental health conditions. Organizations in the developmental disabilities space face the same challenge. The state budget is a lot of back and forth. This year, advocates originally asked for a 2.7% TII. The governor came out with 1.7%. Both houses then supported an overall 4% with differences in how they target funding to staff. And the final budget included the advocates' original ask, 2.7%, with no targeted staff funding.
8: Well, it's great living with her. You know, she's the best. I love her very much.
9: Aw, that's so sweet. Thank you. I love you too.
5: You might also remember Willette Worthy and Annette Austin, whose story we shared back in March. The duo are part of the state's family care program, which places adults with developmental disabilities into thoroughly screened and trained families who have signed up to have someone live with them rather than in a group home. Advocates in the budding program asked for a 5% increase in the state budget this year, and that's exactly what they got. Lastly, Funding for early intervention, which addresses developmental delays in children under three, was a significant concern for advocates. The program can reduce lifelong need for disability services, but families face barriers to a system that hasn't seen a significant funding increase in 30 years. To providers' dismay, this year's budget keeps funding flat for early intervention.
0: Well, the first reaction was disappointment for the children who are on waiting lists and for the thousands of children who will not get services once again.
5: Joseph Kozo, the president of Buffalo Hearing and Speech, a local early intervention provider, shared how dire these issues are earlier this year. I called him this week after I had a chance to question Governor Kathy Hochul on early intervention on Friday. I asked her response to concerns that funding universal child care without increasing funding for early intervention will only exacerbate current issues.
10: No, of course, you have to look at the whole ecosystem that you're creating, first of all.
5: She went on to say the state needed to first build more child care facilities and address educational barriers to building staffing.
10: Get the locations, get the workforce, and then the funding to make sure that that's successful. So we don't have the crush of individuals yet because we're focused statewide on the four-year-old program than the three-year-old. But it is something, you are correct, I'm keeping my eye on to make sure that we meet the demand when it comes.
5: But Kozo and other experts say this approach is flawed.
11: I would say the crush is already here and it's been here.
5: Carrie Gillissey is the project director of early development and disability at New America. She tracks early intervention policy nationwide.
11: Families are on wait lists, both for childcare and early intervention, for so long that children phase out of early intervention, they age out of the program. And we know developmentally that even a month for a young child is a huge opportunity for their brain development and their physical development. So the crush is already here. And if we're thinking about ecosystems, children with disabilities, people with disabilities are a huge part of any ecosystem. And so it can't be an afterthought or an add-on.
5: We have more on early intervention, as well as each of these updates on our website at btpm.org. I'm Emily Watkins. Thanks for listening.
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16: From Marketplace in Washington, I'm Kimberly Adams. There could be a glut of oil on the market next year. That's according to a report out this morning from the International Energy Agency. The IEA says if the Middle East peace deal holds and the Strait of Hormuz reopens, oil will start flowing again gradually, then really pick up. Marketplace's Nancy Marshall-Genzer has the details.
17: Here's a new twist on the old supply and demand story. The IEA says next year, demand for oil won't be able to keep up with supply. This is the IEA's first monthly report on the 2027 oil market, and it looks good for consumers because when supply outstrips demand, prices fall. The report predicts a, quote, significant overhang emerging next year, with oil supplies surging by around 8 million barrels per day, while global demand grows by just 2 million barrels a day. This won't happen all at once. The IEA says it'll take a while to clear mines out of the strait. Supply chains will take time to get back to normal, and global oil reserves could still reach historic lows before the market shifts into surplus mode. The report says that'll happen toward the end of this year. I'm Nancy Marshall-Genzer for Marketplace.
16: Let's do the numbers. The Census Bureau released retail sales data for May a short while ago, a measure of consumer spending. It was up 0.9% from the month prior and up almost 7% from this time last year. And ahead of Fed Chair Kevin Warsh's first press conference in his new role later today, Dow, S&P, and NASDAQ futures are mixed, with the S&P and the NASDAQ up in the 0 to 0.6% range and the Dow future down 44 points. The 10-year Treasury yield is up at 4.43%.
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16: A recent report from the Social Security Board of Trustees finds that the fund that helps pay for retirement benefits will run out of money earlier than previously projected, meaning it would be unable to pay out full benefits starting in the last quarter of 2032. For more on what all this means, we're joined by Catherine Ann Edwards. She's a labor economist and host of the Optimist Economy podcast. Catherine, welcome.
18: Thank you so much for having me.
16: So when we hear that Social Security will be depleted in late 2032, what does that mean will actually happen to folks' benefits?
18: Well, probably nothing in 2032, because Social Security's program, as you know it, actually has two separate trust funds. One for the old age and survivor benefits, one for disability benefits. The disability trust fund, they will dip into it to get two more years. So it'll actually not really be on the cliff until 2034.
16: What are some of the reasons behind this worsening picture for Social Security?
18: Social Security has had the same problem for roughly 35 years, which is congressional neglect and inaction. The way that the program is designed, and of course, this has never happened before, but in theory, should the trust fund truly be depleted, the program's benefits for all current and future beneficiaries would be cut by a flat amount. It's estimated to be 17% in 2034. That is not only avoidable if they act at the last minute, but the size of the cut would be smaller if they had acted sooner.
16: Last summer, the Republicans passed that big tax and spending bill into law, and that lowered the taxes that beneficiaries have to pay on their Social Security income. How is that playing into this dynamic?
18: The Office of the Actuary of the Trustees Report released estimates after the bill was passed last summer to say that it did accelerate the depletion of the trust fund. I think what is probably more telling, not just of the One Big Beautiful Bill acts tax cut, is that the immigration policy is going to have the biggest hit on Social Security.
16: Say more about that.
18: You know, Social Security is really a wage and worker program. And we think of it being a reflection of our demographics, but it's really much more of a reflection of our economics. How many people are working and how are they earning? The two biggest hits to the program historically have been you know, falling or stagnant wages for the bottom half of workers, and then the Great Recession, lots of people unemployed for a long time. But going forward, we really do have a population issue because we have lower fertility. But in the past, we've always made up for that lower fertility by having high immigration. What can truly damage Social Security in a way that will be very hard to make up for is making the country a net loser of immigrants, which is what we have been for the past year and a half.
19: Like you mentioned, Congress has known this cliff has been coming for ages now, but it feels like the people who are beginning to be elected to Congress could easily see this cliff come on their watch. We're in an election year. Is this coming up at all?
18: If you are voting for a senator right now, you are voting for the senator that will be in office when the first move has to happen, which is when the old age trust fund is depleted in 2032. They either have to fix the program or they have to dip into the disability funds. They have to do some kind of congressional action, even if that action is buying two more years of time. That is who is running for office for Senate right now. But I think it's starting to come home that this next presidential election in particular, we are electing the Social Security president.
19: What are some solutions that could actually fix this imbalance?
18: You know, Social Security has this reputation of being the third rail of politics. I think that that's actually been a political fiction that has very much suited its detractors because there's actually very little disagreement among Americans. They know exactly what they want. Preserve this program. Don't cut benefits. Pay for it however you need to. But this is my program. And that's, I mean, 80% of Republicans would agree with that statement. So I think it's truly an area in which this partisan political divide, it just doesn't exist for most people because everyone knows someone who's benefited from Social Security, and everyone knows that they are going to need Social Security to some extent when they retire. It's still more than half of income for more than half of retirees.
19: Catherine Ann Edwards is a labor economist and host of the Optimist Economy podcast. Catherine, thank you.
18: Thank you for having me.
19: And in Washington, I'm Kimberly Adams with the Marketplace Morning Report. 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

0: This is Buffalo Toronto Public Media NPR. It's 9:19. Good morning to you. Thank you for joining us today on Morning Edition. Partly sunny skies for us today. High temperature expected to reach 72, then rain coming our way perhaps early this evening, definitely overnight with the possibility of thunderstorms. Tomorrow, wet and breezy, high 71. It's 65 in Buffalo, 61 in Jamestown, 63 in Olean, and 64 in Niagara Falls.
1: The white-tailed kite is a bird of prey with an uncanny ability. Facing her slender body into the wind, with pointed wings and broad tail outstretched, the bird appears to hover mid-air, like, well, a kite. White-tailed kites are mostly pale, except for black patches on their wings and their signature red eyes. They only live in a few states in the U.S., but they're common in grasslands throughout much of Central and South America, where they hunt for rodents and small prey. These raptors can be territorial during the breeding season, when males defend prime hunting grounds to feed their mate and chicks. But the rest of the year, kites are more gregarious. It's not unusual to find 100 kites roosting in the same clump of trees. Though white-tailed kites are globally abundant, they still face threats from habitat loss as humans convert native grasslands to farms, pastures, and urban developments. We can support these graceful raptors by preserving the grasslands they call home. For Bird Note, I'm Michael Stein. This episode is dedicated in memory of Alice Ashbaugh, a lifelong birdwatcher and amateur ornithologist.
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4: This is Morning Edition from NPR News. I'm Leila Faldin.
5: And I'm A. Martinez. In the year 2000, a Mexican film took the Cannes Film Festival by storm. Its plot involved Mexico City in a fatal car crash where three lives collide. Oh, and dogs. Lots of dogs. The film is called Amores Perros, or Love's a Bitch, and it altered the landscape of Spanish language films as we knew them.
6: It was a new geography in cinema. Of course, Mexico has existed for many, many years, but in cinema we hadn't seen it that much, and we hadn't heard ourselves in our own language. So that's why also in Latin America, Amores Perros had such a huge kind of like thorough transcendence.
5: That is Golden Globe winning actor and filmmaker Gael García Bernal. Amores Perros was his and now two-time Academy Award-winning director Alejandro González Iñárritu's first film. And 25 years after its best foreign language film Oscar nomination, it is back in theaters. I recently spoke with the pair about the film's lasting legacy. Here is García Bernal on the early days of this project.
6: It was perhaps the darkest moment of cinema in Latin America. Industrially speaking also, no? It was very, very complicated that these films would be seen. And so when I was approached by Alejandro would you mind putting yourself on tape and I'll send you the script, and it all sounded very, yeah, like, of course, I don't know, yeah. You know, like there wasn't anything I could compare it to or any, you know, I was also 19, so I was like, yeah, okay, great. Sounds like a great the invitation and thinking that this was the one film only in my life, you know?
7: No kidding. You really thought, wow.
6: I mean, if I got the part, it was going to be the only film I was ever going to do because that's how it was. And thinking also like, okay, I should make sure that I get a VHS copy if the film gets finished also. If the film gets finished, I need a VHS copy to show to my family.
5: When you were making it, who were you making it for?
8: For people like me, like young people, like young. I mean, I was just saying to Gael that I was very impressed when we saw it last year in Cannes, that is still the film holds and has a lot of muscle. And it's very impressive that the dogs are still barking 25 years later. And the fans, the people that is more connected are 16 to 25 year old kids. I think that is because these characters are broken, all of them, and they are looking for love. That's what the film is about. And I think that's how a lot of young people feel today. And when we did that film, we were feeling that way too, and we were young, and I think we were doing it for us.
5: When you were making it, did you know, did you have a feeling even that you were making something that was going to last a long time?
6: No. No. Back in those days, the crazy opportunity of making a film, I didn't know what it meant. It took me another couple of films afterwards to finally get it together and say, of course, cinema is an exercise of transcendence. And when a film is good, when a film reaches that, which only time can tell, no? When that happens, well, yeah, the film lives forever. Like Alejandro says, the dogs keep on barking. And I cannot understand or see definitely my life, but definitely also Mexico or the cinema world without Amores Perros.
5: Now, Alejandro, the film came out in 2000, and really, for a lot of people, it is a marker of time, a marker of what Mexico and Mexico City was at the turn of the century. How is the country, the city, similar or different than when you made this?
8: I think it's very different and very similar in many ways. You know, I think the role of the woman, the role of the men, the fatherless figure, the power games, the social classes clashing. I think the textures and that sound of Mexico, that texture of Mexico, the rawness or the primal beauty of Mexico as an animal that is savage and is lovely and is loyal, but it can kill you. I think all those feelings are still in Mexico City. It's still relevant because of that.
5: Now, I have one last question for both of you, and it's because of the end of the film, because it ends on a dedication that's really, I think, for a lot of people, taken on a life of its own. It reads, Porque también somos lo que hemos perdido. Translated, because we are also what we have lost. So I'm wondering what that means to each of you. Gael, let's start with you on that.
6: Well, when I read it for the first time, it was at the ending of the film in Cannes when the premiere was. And that dedication is Alejandro's, and it resonates. It resonates on many ways, and I guess at that point I was just, you know, kind of, it was one of the phrases that also gave sense to the meaning or the mystery of what I had just seen.
5: Alejandro, what about you?
8: It's a dedication for, basically, it's for my family, I think, because 3 years before I shot the movie, and 4 years when it was released, my wife and I lost our second kid. So we were struggling still with that loss. And I think without that, I would have never been a director. I think the loss of our son really transformed our lives. And I dedicate that film for him. And more than for him, it was for my family, because I thought that, you know, still he was with us and we are what we lose. It's a real thing. I mean, when we lose our parents or things, we are still that. We are part of what we have lost. You know, we are made of what we are, and what we have lost is still part of the existence. So, yeah, that's the meaning of that.
5: That's Alejandro González Iñárritu and Gael García Bernal. Amores Perros is now playing in theaters. Alejandro, Gael, thank you, first of all, for the film 26 years later, and thank you for giving me some time.
8: Thank you. Thank you very much.
0: And thank you for being with us today on Morning Edition, right here on Buffalo Toronto Public Media NPR. It's 9:29, partly sunny skies today, high 72 at 65 degrees currently. The U.S. Department of Justice is suing New York and the company administrating its largest Medicaid-funded home care program, alleging a fraud scheme. The suit alleges fraud was committed when the State Department of Health transitioned self-directed home care services for 250,000 disabled New Yorkers to Public Partnerships LLC in 2025. The governor's office claims the suit is a political attack. However, Elena Berger, political director of Caring Majority, sees it differently.
9: The Trump administration is going to look for anything to go after our Medicaid program, and the governor's corrupt, wrong actions with this PPL situation have laid out the basically the red carpet for the Trump administration to come in and claim fraud.
0: There is more on the story at btpm.org. New York Assembly Speaker Carl Hastie was in South Buffalo Tuesday, where a long-awaited school track project received a major boost. BTPM NPR's Ejaz Jasil has more.
10: A project to renovate the Jack Donahue Memorial Track at Southside Elementary is getting more state support than originally expected. Assemblymember Patrick Burke says the plan was first set to receive $125,000, until New York State Assembly Speaker Carl Hastie pushed for a larger commitment of $2.5 million. The track was last resurfaced in 1999 and has long been eyed for upgrades.
11: It's due for an overhaul, and we've had some dedicated folks who have committed themselves and really parts of their career to making this a reality.
10: Hastie says the investment fits with the purpose of his annual statewide tour, which he began after becoming speaker in 2015 to show he would represent more the New York City.
12: Young people deserve to have the best of everything, so I'm just happy to be here in support of the school and the mission.
10: Buffalo Board of Education member Eric Bowen says the track won't just serve Southside students.
13: It's going to be used for all of the Buffalo public schools. All of Buffalo, all of Western New York could come to this track and utilize it over the next few years.
10: Officials say the project could include track resurfacing, drainage improvements, work on the field inside the track, and eventually better access to the nearby Buffalo River. While in Buffalo, Hastie was also asked about the upcoming retirement of Assembly Majority Leader Crystal Peoples Stokes.
12: She's been a tremendous advocate for Western New York and for the entire state. Like I said, she's been an incredible partner.
10: He says that deliberations about who replaces her in leadership are likely to come after November's elections. Ejaz Jasil, BTPM, NPR.
0: The agency that monitors every watt of energy that flows through New York State is warning that the need for power is larger than ever before. Dave Bullard of the New York Public News Network has that story.
14: Every time I turn on my desk lamp, fire up our gas stove, turn on the air conditioning, watch TV, or charge my phone, I'm using power. Each of us is at the final stop of a complex system of power that links the places where it's made to the systems and lines that transmit it, and finally, to you and me. In the center of it all is a nonprofit group called the New York Independent System Operator. The people at the New York ISO are the air traffic controllers of energy in the state. They route power from the many places where it's made to the millions of places where it's needed. They watch every watt of power, and they have a message.
15: The electric grid is at an inflection point.
14: That's Senior Vice President Kevin Lanahan of the ISO.
15: We need to build new resources because our energy reserves are declining to a point where we have great concerns with operating the system, especially when demand is like what we experienced last June during the heat wave or last February during the deep freeze.
14: Older power plants are shutting down and there's not enough new power coming in to fill the gap. The heat wave last June and past winter's unusually long cold snap forced the ISO to buy out-of-state power and ask big power users to conserve. The margin of reserve power used to be adequate, but it's fallen by about 80% in just a handful of years. Extreme weather remains a risk, and the potential growth of power-devouring data centers provides a new risk. There's good news in that wind and home-based solar power are both on the upswing, but the ISO believes bigger, steadier sources are necessary.
15: The best day to have built a new nuclear plant was 10 years ago. The second best day is today, and they're moving forward aggressively to figure that out.
14: The state is moving quickly to get a new nuclear power plant built. That will take several years, though, and the risk, the inflection point, is now. The ISO urges more wind and large-scale solar, retrofitting old fossil fuel plants with cleaner technology, and a move towards big battery storage facilities so that every time you flick the switch, the light comes on. For the New York Public News Network, I'm Dave Bullard.
0: Partly sunny today, high 72 right now, it's 63 degrees. The time is 9:34.
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16: It's Morning Edition from NPR News. I'm E. Martinez in Culver City, California.
17: And I'm Leila Faldin in Washington, D.C. Good morning. There's a new boss at the Federal Reserve, and he's running his first meeting this week where the central bank will decide what to do with interest rates. President Trump chose Kevin Warsh to lead the Fed in hopes that Warsh would push for lower interest rates. Given what's happening with inflation, that may have to wait. NPR Scott Horsley covers the Fed for us and joins me now. Good morning.
18: Good morning, Leila.
17: So Kevin Warsh campaigned to lead the Fed, saying he thought there was room to lower interest rates. Is he going to have to backtrack?
18: Well, we'll find out. Warsh is holding his first news conference this afternoon at a time when inflation has just hit a three-year high. It's been moving in the wrong direction. The cost of living is going up faster than people's wages are, and that is largely because of the spike in energy prices resulting from the U.S. war with Iran. Now, oil prices have come down in recent days in anticipation that the bottleneck in the Strait of Hormuz might soon be relieved. But, you know, gas prices are still more than a buck a gallon higher than they were when the war started. And until inflation starts coming down, we're not likely to see a rate cut. In fact, some members of the Fed's rate setting committee have signaled their next move could just as easily be a rate increase.
17: What are the odds of that?
18: Financial markets right now see a better than even chance that interest rates do end the year higher than they are right now. Fed policymakers will update their own forecast this afternoon. Back in March, on average, members of the rate setting committee were predicting 1/4 point rate cut by year's end. But, you know, that was before the wartime price spike had really taken hold. By the way, Kevin Warsh has been critical of these public forecasts, which are known as dot plots. He thinks they limit the Fed's maneuvering room. In general, Warsh thinks members of the rate setting committee should, you know, play their cards closer to their vest and not give so many speeches. But Sarah Bender, who follows the Fed at the Brookings Institution, says that could be a tough sell for those other committee members who, by the way, are all independent actors and don't necessarily take their marching orders from the chairman.
19: Chairman Warsh might not want to give so many speeches, but I'm hard-pressed to see other members of the FOMC restrain themselves unless they can be convinced that monetary policy would be better made and it's better for them politically to say less.
18: A lot of Fed policymakers think speeches and op-eds are important tools in their toolkit. Former Fed Chairman Ben Bernanke liked to say monetary policy is 98% talk and 2% action.
17: Now, Warsh's immediate predecessor, Jerome Powell, is obviously no longer chairman of the Fed, but he's still part of the board. How is that likely to affect the dynamic?
18: Yeah, this is unusual. Most of the time, Fed chairs leave the board altogether when their term as head of the committee expires. And Powell probably would have done that too, but you know, President Trump waged such a relentless campaign to bend the central bank to his will. He tried to fire a Fed governor. He even had the Justice Department investigate the central bank. And because of that ugly high-pressure campaign, Powell decided to stick around to help preserve a kind of firewall between the White House and the central bank. When he was chairman, Powell worked really hard to maintain support for the Fed on Capitol Hill and elsewhere, and Warsh is going to have to do the same, Bender says.
19: The Fed needs political support to do a good job. It needs support from Congress, it needs support from the courts, and obviously the bond markets need to have some confidence and know what the Fed is up to. And the Fed has to find a way to keep these audiences and support on its side.
18: It is a little awkward for Warsh to have Powell sticking around, but Powell has said he plans to keep a low profile and won't try to compete with the new chairman.
17: And Pierre Scott Horsley, thank you, Scott.
18: You're welcome.
16: Luigi Mangione is expected to appear in a New York State court today for a pretrial hearing. The 28-year-old has pleaded not guilty to charges he stalked and murdered a health insurance executive on a Manhattan street in 2024. Now, complicating Mangione's upcoming trials is the fact that he's attracting what legal experts say is surprising public support. NPR's Brian Mann will be in the courthouse today. Brian, you wrote about this case at NPR.org, and you say some people see Mangione as kind of a folk hero. What does that mean?
20: Yeah, it's interesting. As I interviewed legal experts and people who study political violence, this phrase, folk hero, kept coming up. Remember, Mangione's accused of killing Brian Thompson, a 50-year-old man, a father of two. That's not the kind of alleged crime that usually draws significant public support. But because the man who was gunned down was head of United Healthcare, a big, really profitable health insurance company, and because healthcare is so expensive and frustrating and often controversial in the U.S., a lot of people appear to be seeing this not as a murder case, but as a political act. I spoke about this with Evan Clarkson. He's a researcher who's been studying Mangione's popularity at Utah Valley University. He got interested after many of his own students voiced sympathy for Mangione.
21: There's some students who believe he is absolutely a justified vigilante operating or did operate against this system that they think is unjust.
20: And more than 40,000 people have now donated to Mangione's legal defense fund. The correctional facility where he's being held is being flooded with letters and photographs.
16: And here's the other wrinkle to this, because some experts told you that Mangione's draw is being heightened by the fact that he's considered handsome. So could that really be a factor?
20: As a matter of fact, every expert I interviewed said they think public perceptions about Mangione's politics are being shaped in part by how they react to his appearance. Images of Mangione have gone viral. There are murals of him on walls all over the world. I talked with Daniel Byman, who studies domestic political violence at Georgetown University, and he made what I think is a really interesting comparison.
22: Che Guevara was, you know, a very bloody revolutionary, and yet, you know, his poster was on dorm room walls. And, you know, the Che Guevara thing actually reminds me a bit of Mangione in that, you know, Mangione's a good-looking guy.
20: Now, again, Mangione has pleaded not guilty to all state and federal charges. His legal team declined a request for an interview, but in a statement posted online, they reject the idea that Mangione has espoused political violence. But his attorneys, are clearly aware of his popular following. They've created a website that updates people on Mangione's situation.
16: All right, so how could this public support, everything we've talked about for Mangione, play into the trials that are coming up?
20: So these pretrial hearings have been really interesting. First, the defense has won some victories here. The death penalty is now off the table in the federal trial. That's a big win. But one thorny question going forward in these cases is how to find unbiased jurors. This is expected to be one of the key topics at today's state court hearing. The concern that I'm hearing from everyone is that people could make it onto these juries who actively conceal the fact that they're fans of Mangione. They could find him not guilty, even if they believe he did pull the trigger. Courts are now wrangling over the language of a questionnaire that's being created that's going to be used to screen potential jurors. The state trial, after some delays, is scheduled to go forward in September, and the federal trial has also been pushed back. That's expected to start early next year.
16: All right, NPR's Brian Mann in Manhattan. Brian, thanks.
20: Thank you, A.

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5: 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I want to invite you to check out Skin in the Game this weekend. As a matter of fact, it's going to be a re-air of an earlier program, one that proved to be quite popular and for good reason, especially this time of the season when we talk about the Stanley Cup, because the keeper of the cup, Phil Pritchard, sits down with John Simperman and Tim O'Shea as he talks about the logistics of handling sports' most iconic trophy. Looking forward to that conversation. Skin in the Game, of course, every Saturday at 4 right here on BTPM NPR.
6: 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I'm A. Martinez.
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8: And I'm Steve Inskeep. 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StoryCorps. 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Many people cry. Sometimes I cry. 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
9: So we are, for the 250th birthday of America, creating a portal, a site, where two Morning Edition listeners can have a conversation about their lives for 40 minutes, and it goes to the Library of Congress. So we're trying to create a time capsule of who we are as Americans on the occasion of the 250th birthday of America.
8: So this is not talking to a loved one. This is talking to a stranger.
9: Yeah. And, you know, it might seem kind of scary, but as you know, talking to strangers is incredibly fun.
8: It's a thing that I love to do. I will knock on doors and talk to random voters in politically interesting areas. And yet I know some people would never want to do it at all.
9: Well, you got to try. And that's what StoryCorps is all about. And hopefully that's what's going to happen for the 250th for this project we're calling Connect 250, that Morning Edition listeners will get to talk to a stranger, talk about their lives, and have that become part of American history at the Library of Congress.
8: What pointers do you give for interviewing someone you've never met before?
9: You know, it's pretty easy. You just ask that question you've always wanted to ask. You know, the microphone gives you the license to ask things that you may not never have asked before and it may never have said before. So it's a chance to get to know someone very intensely, very quickly. And as I said, it is very, very fun.
8: I think there's a format here, right? Each of you will write a few facts about yourself and then the other person will read them. So they'll have something to go on.
9: That's exactly right. So you go through a process where you sign up, sign in, and you write a little bio of yourself. And that bio gets shared with your partner, and it's off to the races.
8: Any facts can get the conversation going. Like, you find out that they're from Toledo. What'd you do in Toledo? Why was your family in Toledo? How long have you been wherever you're living now? Anything to get you going.
9: Exactly. And we also supply the best StoryCorps questions. Where did you grow up? Who is kindest to you in your life? How do you want to be remembered? Those sorts of questions. And just like you cry at the broadcasts, people tend to cry in these interviews, even if it's with a stranger.
8: Is there something about this moment in history, 2026, that makes you feel it's important for people who've never met to have a conversation?
9: You know, I think these kind of conversations are important anytime. It could be 2026. It could be 2036. It could be 2016. The point is human connection. And, you know, in many ways, for many reasons, we talk less and less to one another, and anything that opens the door for us to meaningfully connect with another human being is a good thing at any time, at any point. But we are at a moment, you know, certainly in our country, and you can look at the statistics, where there's a lot of fear of others. And it is one of those moments where I think it's important for us to open up our ears and open up our hearts and get to know someone who's different. And there's nothing to be scared of. This is what it means to be alive.
8: Dave Isay is the founder of StoryCorps. Thanks so much.
9: Thank you, Steve.
8: And you can sign up for a conversation at connect250.org.
0: Picture this, a line of more than 20 school buses rolling down the expressway. Inside, not students, but rowdy Scottish soccer fans. That was the scene in New England over the weekend when more than 1,000 Scots crowded into a fleet of yellow buses to see their team take on Haiti at a World Cup contest just outside Boston. Riding along was reporter Jeremy Siegel of member station GBH.
7: It's about 1 PM, 8 hours before kickoff, when a sea of Scots flood the streets of downtown Providence, Rhode Island, ready to board their school buses. Annie McKay downs a beer.
10: I have never been in anything like this.
7: McKay is 87 years old and a lifelong member of the Tartan Army, the chosen name of Scotland's traveling fan base. They're staying in Providence instead of Boston to save on hotel prices. Sam Dunnigan tells me people across Scotland have blown their life savings and taken out loans and second mortgages to travel to the event.
11: We have no money left. The coffers are empty. The coffers are empty, all right?
7: To cut down on costs, one fan suggested renting yellow school buses instead of paying the high price for public transport. Yellow buses are an American novelty, unfamiliar to most Scots, and they were shocked to find out it was a realistic option.
12: We spoke to a few bus companies and the prices were incredible.
7: That's Scott Gillen, one of the organizers. After doing the math, they found the total cost for the ride, $38 per head. And that includes onboard libations.
12: So we've now got about $16,000 of beer.
7: Gillen also says a portion of the money they saved on the school buses will go to local charities, including $10,000 for Providence's Hasbro Children's Hospital. The Tartan Army boards the buses in true Scottish style, led by a bagpipe band. A long line of bright yellow buses, all sourced from local schools, meet them outside the State House. Driver Paula McFadden jumped at the assignment when the Scots contacted her district.
13: How does it feel to be driving this bus?
14: Oh, it's very exciting. They're going to be a lot of fun to drive.
7: On board, it is a raucous ride.
15: Back in the bus, get inside! Get a bag inside! Get your
7: heat in! The beers flow, the chants are constant, flags wave out the windows as we drive up Interstate 95. Midway to Gillette Stadium in Foxborough, temporarily renamed Boston Stadium for the event, I'm handed a tall boy of beer and taught how to say cheers the Scottish way, Slangevar. Somehow, we arrive at the stadium in one piece. Empty cans are everywhere. The Scots are elated as they exit their yellow chariots and march on to their seats, not knowing that by the end of the night, they'll have witnessed their country's first win at the World Cup in more than 3 decades. For NPR News, I'm Jeremy Siegel in Foxborough, Massachusetts.
0: This is Morning Edition from NPR News. I'm Leila Faldin.
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16: Hello, I'm Jamal Harris Jr. from Cheektowaga, New York. 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

Computer News app from the BBC World Service. Hello, I'm James Menendez. The titans of AI are meeting leaders of the world's biggest economies as both sides tussle over ethics, access to models, and regulation. We'll hear from one of the European CEOs at that meeting.

0: In the New York murder case against the suspect accused of killing a healthcare CEO in 2024. NPR's Brian Mann reports from New York. Defense lawyers are going to pursue a new psychiatric defense for Luigi Mangione.
1: This hearing was incredibly contentious. The big news, they will claim that he was under some kind of extreme emotional duress. He's accused, of course, of shooting and killing Brian Thompson, a top CEO at a health insurance company in 2024. There was back and forth between the prosecutor and the defense over whether defense attorneys have released medical information quickly enough. A lot of this is still redacted. We don't yet know exactly the nature of the mental illness that Mangione's defense team will claim. More about that is expected to be released in the coming days.
0: NPR's Brian Mann in New York. Results are coming in from yesterday's primary and runoff elections. In Georgia, Republicans have chosen Congressman Mike Collins as their candidate for the U.S. Senate. He will face incumbent Georgia Democratic Senator John Ossoff in the fall. From member station WABE in Atlanta, Rahul Bali says Collins got President Trump's endorsement.
2: He's controversial, at times incendiary on social media, and he focuses on issues like anti-immigrant rhetoric. In his victory speech, he attacked Ossoff.
3: He's going to have millions and millions of dollars pouring in here from his New York and California donors, the political establishment, the mainstream media, and the global elites. Oh, they're going to be working overtime to get him reelected.
2: Now, on social media last night, Ossoff, who is Jewish, called Collins, quote, a notorious bigot, anti-Semite, and extremist.
0: Roe Bali reporting. Whether you rent, own, or are looking to purchase, it's getting harder to afford a home in most U.S. cities. That's according to a new report from Harvard University. NPR's Marissa J. Lang reports home sales are down, vacancies are up, and city and state governments are innovating to prevent homelessness.
4: There are a lot of reasons homes aren't selling like they used to, according to a new report from the Harvard University Joint Center for Housing Studies. But the main one is cost. Researchers found that over the past year, the job market has slowed, debt has grown, and the cost of housing has become a bigger financial burden on most families. Even though more housing is going up, it's too expensive for many of the people who need it, the report says. Some state and local governments are trying to free up housing for more people by loosening restrictions that prevent homes from being built in commercial districts or as add-ons to existing homes. But researchers say there's only so much states can do without more help from the federal government. Marissa J. Lang, NPR News.
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10: And welcome to What's Next on Buffalo Toronto Public Media NPR. My name is Jay Moran, host for the next hour of the program, coming up this Friday. As a matter of fact, another Juneteenth celebration, part of the federal holiday Juneteenth celebration. With us to talk about it and give some perspective, Dr. Marcus Watson, Associate Professor of Africana Studies at Buffalo State University. Dr. Watson, thank you very much for joining us once again on What's Next.
11: You're welcome. Thank you for having me.
10: It is great to have you, and we always appreciate your perspective. And I want to just start off with this concept, because you brought it up, and I think it is very fitting in a lot of ways. One, obviously, Juneteenth is upon us. It'll be here in a couple of days. But we're also seeing in a variety of places across the region, across the country, the America 250 celebration. So that's July 4th, 1776. That's being marked. And on June 19th, it'll be marking June 19th, 1865, and the original Juneteenth. As you said, it was your

0: thought to bring this to contrast to a discussion here? What do you see? What stands out to you when you think about those two dates?
1: Well, I think about Africana Studies, first of all, which is a perspective. And we try to be very clear about that because we're not history, we're not slavery. Those things factor into the discipline, but fundamentally we are a perspective. So when students, community members hear from us, we try to make it clear you're coming with your perspective or perspectives and you are going to gain another one, right? I say all that to say the mainstream perspective, I would say, is that July 4th, 1776 is a great leap forward for the country and perhaps for humankind. And that comes from a certain perspective. With Africana Studies, it's not that we totally reject that perspective, but we understand it as that. And we offer an alternative perspective, which is based on what did it look like for African people and indigenous people, women, and so forth. So in short, what it looked like was when the 13 colonies fight the British and gain independence July 4th, 1776, they brought with them into this new independent country roughly 400,000 enslaved Africans as their property, chattel. Not a great leap forward from that perspective, right? And so, again, the idea is not that anyone's supposed to feel guilt or shame or blame, but it's a concerted effort, a principled commitment to understanding the full picture. And so for those who are interested in the full picture, right, this might be interesting, you know. July 4th, 1776, 400,000 enslaved Africans dragged into the newly independent country. We might ask the audience, would they think that is a great leap forward for African people? If you add to that, that by the time you get to the start of the Civil War, 1861, there are now 4 million enslaved Africans. So just putting those two dates and those two numbers together, I think it is analytically sound to say that the intervening years did not represent a great leap forward for African people, to the extent that those intervening years also had the settlers moving west by force, moving indigenous people off of their lands, exterminating them. In some cases, California and Texas stand out in that regard. I think it's analytically sound to say it was not a great leap forward for indigenous people either.
0: Right.
1: You know. So those are my first sorts of thoughts.
0: And the irony, I guess, of sorts would be that there would be a sense or maybe a quick to put a tag or a trademark on America 250 as a celebration of freedom, right? But it wasn't freedom for everybody, not even close.
1: It was not. And yet and still, there's not a rejection, you know, of July 4th, 1776. We're big-hearted enough to know that it meant a lot to a lot of people.
0: Certainly.
1: You know, and that at this point, we are all thrown in the mix together and we're trying to make the best of it. And specifically to see if we can make the lofty ideals, you know, that we find in the founding documents, relevant and applicable to all people, right? So we still have a stake, you know, in that. But it's hard to it's hard to have July 4th, 1776 be the only Independence Day celebration if you know, as an African-descended person, how it started for your ancestors. By contrast, Juneteenth is unequivocal about the humanity, you know, of African people and the, for lack of a better term, the God-given right to be free human beings.
0: Yeah. Reflecting on, let's maybe bring it out into the last couple of years when it comes to Juneteenth, the fact that it became a federal holiday. What were your thoughts about it, if you can reflect, or perhaps some of the conversations maybe that you had, that this holiday now, I would say it happened compared to a lot of things that happened on the federal level. And I think 1776 to 1865 is a good barometer of how that could be measured. But the Juneteenth holiday, the federal holiday, was relatively quickly approved and became part of the law of the land. What were some, maybe if you can reflect, thoughts on that as that was happening?
1: My thoughts would have been something like, it's about time. Happy that it's happened, even if belatedly, because it gives hope that we all count, we all matter. It feels good to be seen and recognized, especially by your own country, because I think we don't give it enough thought that when you're a citizen of a place, in this case, American, it's supposed to mean that's your place. You know, that's the place you live, you work. It's the place where you feel belonging, supported, protected. And for a people to be citizens nominally of a place and yet somehow pretty regularly feeling the ire and hatred, you know, from other members of that country that's also supposed to be yours, is a strange experience indeed. Yeah, but I was very happy to hear about it. It was something of a miracle.
0: I was going to ask, were you surprised?
1: Yeah, I was surprised. But I was surprised and not surprised.
0: Okay.
1: It was a miracle to me in the sense that, in the same way, the whole world is dancing to hip hop music, right? By descendants of enslaved Africans, some from the U.S., some from Jamaica, for, you know, the history of hip hop. When we know historically African ancestors were brought here to be transformed from human beings into property, and like property, were supposed to have no rights and to be willing to be moved about and treated anyhow, like a couch or a chair, without standing up for oneself. So to go from that to the whole world is dancing to the music, you know, of the descendants of those African ancestors is a miracle. I think it speaks to the cultural brilliance of African cultures generally, of African people. And in the same light, we have now the ability for the whole nation to recognize Juneteenth, you know, which is the independence celebration for African people from bondage. So a miracle in that sense. Not surprised in the sense that to know African cultures and African people, the cultural brilliance, the resilience, the love, community. We keep doing these things despite it all. So not surprised that we pulled something like that off. miraculous, right, nonetheless.
0: But I was thinking about how, like you said, there was this backlash of hatred. That's, I suppose we could debate whether or not it's the root of the fact that all those years went on, whatever the case may be. I don't necessarily want to get into it, but I'm thinking of that hatred existed, still exists, maybe a larger, smaller scale, whatever. Again, that's a whole other discussion on that. But the fact that for once on the federal level, there was a breakthrough in that, at least, I don't know, I'll ask your opinion. Did you feel it was temporary? I mean, obviously the holidays here, but there was a breakthrough in that backlash that always seemed to be so strong when it comes to making legislation on a federal level that is focused on some sort of equality.
1: Right. I mean, especially in the context of efforts at the federal level to erase certain gains, you know, civil rights gains in particular, you know, the gutting of the Voting Rights Act, for example, you know, taking away of many of the guaranteed, you know, rights that came with the 1964 Civil Rights Act. So that's part of the context, which makes it surprising that the federal government chose to recognize Juneteenth, but also in the predictable conservative backlash against gains arguably made by the Black Lives Matter movement more recently.
0: Right.
1: So for Juneteenth to be recognized in that context, it's interesting, to say the least. You know, is it a sign of the country finally getting it that we're all human beings? And the point is not to make everyone the same, but to appreciate the different kind of flowers we are, right? Is it that? That's the hope. Or similar to the way conservative monies in the late 1960s and early 1970s were used to develop hundreds of Black studies programs, quick and all of a sudden. Historians would say now to ameliorate the uprising, right, of protest and progressive action, right? You know, so those monies were sort of said, here, be quiet. And there were conditions placed on how Black studies should be taught them. That's a different matter. But there's a historical reference point to make it a legitimate question, at least, to ask what was the motivation behind, right, the federal government recognizing, establishing Juneteenth this time. Again, is it really part of we're getting somewhere as a country, which is the hope, or is it a way to allay, fears that, you know, too much transformation or too much change toward equality, mind you, might be happening. And clearly everyone in the country doesn't value that in the same way. The fact that over 70 million American citizens voted for the 47th president, the current president, is telling, because that's more than the 1%. You know, we can't keep quote-unquote blaming everything on the top, you know, 1% wealthy white elite. Clearly, there's class collaboration happening, right? Middle class, working class, to get that many votes.
0: We're talking with Professor Marcus Watson, Associate Professor of Africana Studies at Buffalo State University, giving us some perspective on Juneteenth. You definitely ventured into the area that I want to talk about. And just that, was making Juneteenth a federal holiday a sign of progress or changing of attitudes. I think you've already kind of expressed it to a certain extent, that there was progress being made, real progress, and that there was a general, maybe a growing acceptance of, like you said, the flowers that we all bring to this country. You're an Africana studies professor, so I'm asking you a little bit more about, I guess, American political thought, but your thoughts on that. Do you sense that there has been gains in that regard, or are we maybe seeing a drift back to a certain extent?
1: Well, I think it's a little of both. I think they go together. I think when there are certain gains made from the perspective, from an Africana perspective, I like to emphasize it's a perspective. You usually see a white backlash or a conservative backlash against those kinds of gains. We see it in many instances throughout history. Of relevance to this discussion, let's go back to the Civil War and 1865 with the 13th Amendment to the Constitution abolishing slavery. You know, some of us would say that's a gain, right? I certainly would. It's an Africana studies perspective. I think most reasonable people would say we got rid of slavery, except in the case of prison, okay, if you know the language of the 13th Amendment. But generally, I think a lot of reasonable people would say that was a good step in the evolution of the country. In the same year, however, was the establishment of the Ku Klux Klan.
0: Hmm.
1: Right? Again, an example of a conservative backlash, telling the federal government at the time, you may have legislated the freedom for black folks in this case, and legislated a road to equality, regardless of skin color, background, gender, and so forth. But we're not having it, right? Good luck implementing that on the ground. Another example is Brown versus Board of Education, 1954. Again, I think most reasonable people, people who count themselves as kind and good and loving of all people, who disregard those kinds of discriminations against people for superficial differences of skin color and those kinds of things, would say that Brown versus Board was a good moment in U.S. history. With Brown versus Board, we have the undoing of racial segregation. Okay. In that same year, however, we have the development of the White Citizens Council in Mississippi, but it spreads through many southern states. And the idea was the same as the idea of the KKK all those years ago, which is you may have legislated the country into taking on a more equal and just kind of culture, but good luck executing that on the ground level. Right. So the examples can go on and on.
0: Sure.
1: But let's move forward to now and your question.
0: Yeah.
1: Because I think we're seeing something similar. It's being replayed over and over again. And it makes that point that certain kinds of quote unquote gains, again, from an Africana perspective, everyone doesn't want it, or we wouldn't vote the way we vote and these things wouldn't be happening. So I think we have to be very clear, you know, that even though we may be in a room of like-minded people, there's probably a room to the left or right of people who don't agree with it, you know, and we have to come to terms with that.
0: Right.
1: Right. So again, we have the election of Barack Obama. Right. First acknowledged, anyway, a black president of the country, still waiting on a woman president. Okay. Some of us thought that was a great sign that the United States might get it and realize its great potential. But the day after he was elected, I'm going to forget the name of the church. It was in the Northeast, but it was burnt. It was a black church burned to the ground, right? Obviously, as a sign of protest, that backlash that we talked about. This was the rise of the alt-right and conservative forces that, among other things, were trying to make sure none of his legislation would pass, or very little of it. This was the era of videoed violent police encounters with black individuals, therefore the rise of the Black Lives Matter movement. And that brought a lot of attention to the country for what black people are going through. And out of that came diversity, equity, and inclusion. And against that backdrop came a conservative backlash, including trying to eradicate things like Africana studies, DEI programming, and maybe ultimately electing someone on a platform that supports that kind of backlash. So all that to say, do I think, given all of that, that we're making real progress? I still would say yes. I would say yes. I think this conservative backlash is symptomatic of the real progress that they saw being made. And it frightened them and organized them, and it brought them to the White House, and they are trying to undo, you know, many of the gains. But I would like to hope that it's too late. You know, do what they will. There's especially a new generation of young people who listen to the same kinds of music, dress in similar ways, speak in similar ways. And I may say it's inflected or influenced by hip hop, that's doing that bringing together of people. I think they don't want a world, many of them, most of them, significant number of them, where they can't know, trust, love, work with, socialize with people of all backgrounds. I think they're tired of it, and they have a sense of justice that collectively may be beyond what we've seen before for a generation across diverse lines.
0: Just a note from our executive producer, Charles Gilbert, Macedonian Church of Christ and God, I believe, is what the church that you were referencing that was burned after the election of Barack Obama as president. We're going to take a time out. We're going to come back with more. We're talking with Dr. Marcus Watson of Buffalo State University. Our discussion centering on Juneteenth, but also getting some reflection on not only its significance, but its roots as well. There's a lot to talk about here. We're going to get back to it right after this break. This is What's Next on Buffalo Toronto Public Media, NPR.
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0: And welcome back to the program. With us, Dr. Marcus Watson, Associate Professor of Africana Studies at Buffalo State University. We're talking about Juneteenth. We're getting into some nice I think important conversations about Juneteenth and kind of comparing it to America's celebration of its own independence in 1776 that did not exist for all people who were residing inside this country at that time. I wanted to get back just for a moment. I feel like I'm in a way maybe taking you outside of your area of expertise, but I appreciate the perspective. When it comes to this conservative backlash, and you expressed the fact, and I thought you did a great job of expressing an optimistic note of sorts that there are people all over this world who are celebrating the brilliance of black culture, as you say, through hip hop, and that's most certainly a positive. But then there is this conservative backlash that has elected a president, it seems, who has enjoyed success, I think, because of a lot of these attitudes. I'm wondering how much time, and if you have some perspective on that, the roots of that backlash, though. Is it purely formed out of hatred? Is it that simple to say that? Is there more to it? I've appreciated your perspective that you've given us on a lot of these topics already this morning, and I'm wondering what you think about that.
1: Yeah, it's a good question. It's almost surely more complicated than just hatred, but that's a key ingredient because there are, in my estimation, this might be kind of philosophical, but it's definitely under an Africana umbrella. There are different expressions of love. You know, in a book I have under contract that's going to be coming out soon on black psychology, for example, I talk about a 0 = 1 sort of subconscious formulation that human beings can be socialized into. And 0 = 1 essentially means that for me to feel like a whole person or a whole people, a one, I have to reduce someone else to a 0.
0: Mm.
1: And that is not a universal approach to loving. You know, that's loving oneself or feeling good about oneself based on putting someone else down. I grew up with my parents saying, Marcus, you're as good as the best, no better than the rest. You're as good as the best, no better than the rest. And that points to another form of that love can take, which I call 2 = 1. Which means that fundamentally, life comes in pairs, you know, whether it is man, woman, sky, earth, north, south, but together they make a whole. So it takes 2 to make 1. And that kind of goes with that expression of you're as good as the best, no better than the rest. Okay. So that kind of hatred is an ingredient. That to feel like, I don't know if it's the chosen people, or to feel like whiteness is somehow the one and only valuable thing in the world, right? Required that kind of reducing of someone else to a 0. Now, I think many groups of people, including poorer whites, I would say, and white women, have felt the sting of that kind of approach to feeling good about oneself or one's people. But I would dare say that no one has felt it, you know, quite like African people, you know, who were brought here. Indigenous people as well, you know, cannot be forgotten. But to go back to context, I think it helps to understand 1776 again from an African point of view. So when we try to look at that moment in history and we look around it to see what it meant for African people, we go 4 years prior to that.
0: Okay.
1: 1772 in Britain, the mother country, right? It's still the 13 colonies at this time. It took 4 more years in 1776 in a war to gain independence. But 4 years prior to that, 1772 in Britain, there was a court case called Somerset versus Stewart. And that case abolished slavery in Britain. Fearing that what happens in the mother country will be applied to the colonies. And a very under-remarked variable for why that war of independence was fought was to preserve the way of life. You know, at the base of which was the enslavement of African people. And this has been used quite a bit historically, declaring independence to keep something going that was about to be abolished or eradicated and so forth. So we enter our history as an independent country with that foremost in mind. How do we preserve the enslavement of African people in perpetuity? Because at that point, centuries had passed, and apparently the settlers, the European settlers, had gained an addiction to the wealth and the lifestyle, you know, that came with this free labor. But fast forward to 1836, you have the Texas War of Independence against Mexico. Several years before that, 1829, Mexico abolishes enslavement. 1829, under the leadership of an African descended president, by the way, Vicente Guerrero. Okay, it took us how many centuries to get our first black president? So we're going to keep those kind of things in mind.
3: Sure.
1: But when we talk about it was a great leap forward. There were certain material gains, of course, you know, but we're still working on things as a country. So anyway, in order for the white settlers of Texas, which at that time was a colony of Mexico, okay, in order for them to continue the enslavement of African people and the enrichment of themselves, based on that, they fight a war of independence and back out in the same way that the 13 colonies backed out of Britain. Now you have, in 1836, Texas backing out of Mexico to preserve the enslavement of African people forevermore. That lasts until they become an independent country, you know, pretty much 1836 to 1845, until there are international pressures that make it better for them to back themselves into the United States as a slave state. The Civil War is all about that, right? You have a whole section of the country that is willing to fight to the death to preserve the enslavement of African people. And it includes declaring independence in 1861 and so forth. Fast forward to 1965, Zimbabwe, you have the white settlers there do the same thing, a unilateral declaration of independence, because the mother country, Britain, was letting its colonies go and they were becoming independent. Zimbabwe used, in fact, there's language when you study the history where they say they were replaying 1776. It was an inspiration for them to do that. Let's declare independence so that we can continue essentially enslaving, but colonizing, forced labor and that kind of thing, the Africans of Zimbabwe in perpetuity, you know. So now we get to current times. And now you have I hope a better picture of the founding of the country, what it was based on. You know, African people were brought here for one reason and one reason only, and that was to generate wealth for the elite European settlers. And of course, that spilled over into all kinds of industries across classes who benefited from that. And so we find that as long as African descended people are carrying out their historic mission of doing nothing other than creating wealth for other people, then that's the equivalent of staying in our place, doing what we were brought here to do, and therefore we're being good, right? Within a historical cultural framework that was laid down a long time ago and fought for literally, you know, over the centuries. So when we have something like the Black Lives Matter movement, you have Black people moving out of their place and daring to stand up straight, daring to be counted as equals. That's not what you were brought here for, you know? And so it should be predictable at this point that there will be a conservative backlash. Now, is it hatred? It's not just that, but I think it is, it's a formula. It's a formula for making obnoxious amounts of wealth. And unfortunately for some people, it's based on their negation.
0: Right. And now what occurs to me, that this statement, and again, I'll just ask you to react or dismiss, but the idea that capitalism is, again, portrayed to a certain extent, a system of freedom, free trade. But is it maybe, is it as much, when we look at the history of Blacks and Africans in this country? I mean, can we say maybe that it's the exact opposite?
1: Yeah, I think that's the point. You know, it's there are obviously a lot of people who swear by it, live by it, wouldn't have it any other way. And I think we're at a time when we have to, it's important to acknowledge that, right? 70 plus million people voting in a certain direction is not something to sneeze at, right? It's something, whether you agree or disagree, to take very seriously. But again, from an Africana perspective, which essentially asks us to take off the lenses that we have on, or maybe we were socialized into, and to replace them, at least for a moment, with an Africana studies lens, and to see what do some of the same things you've heard about look like when you look at it from African people's experiences. And like you said, capitalism arguably was made possible based on the free labor of African people, but also the confiscation of indigenous people's lands, land and labor, right, had to be exploited and expropriated to make this whole thing work. And what it looks like through the centuries, right up to today, is that same kind of pattern is in place, right? So, yeah, and not to say that socialism or communism are any better. I don't think so. I think, if anything, what we've lost as African descended people is African cultural heritage. And what did labor look like then? What did occupying land look like then? I think that was something that was lost, and it's understandable to in some regard. If I'm an enslaved person and I'm considered property, then I know the world I'm living in has me as property, and across the line, it has people who are property owners. And if those are my two choices, I want to be on that side.
0: Sure.
1: You know,
0: right.
1: I want to be on that side. And that includes popular, understandable ideas to this day that tells Black folks you have to own property. You know, you can't be renters forever. There's no wealth in that. You're creating wealth for others. there's wealth in property ownership, right? So we're locked into, I would argue, we're locked into a Eurocentric worldview, you know, which is related to capitalism, of course. But what we have forgotten is what this all would have looked like prior to being forcibly, you know, shipped across the Atlantic in the millions, you know, to labor for free for others.
0: I'm going to take another time out. We'll come back and finish up our discussion with Dr. Marcus Watson, Associate Professor of Africana Studies at Buffalo State University. 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
0: And welcome back to What's Next on Buffalo Toronto Public Media, NPR. I'm Jay Moran, your host, Dr. Marcus Watson with us today as we're reflecting on Juneteenth. And I really have appreciated this conversation about that, with some of the different elements that we've gotten into, and we've gone off on some, I hope, are enlightening philosophical regards, and like Dr. Watson has pointed out more than once, from an Africana perspective, because that is what Africana Studies is a perspective. But at the same time, Buffalo State is going to maybe get a little bit more on the ground when it comes to Juneteenth here in Buffalo. The Buffalo Juneteenth celebration is, I mean, it's nationally renowned. There's no doubt about it. It's and it has done remarkably well here in the city. It's a huge celebration every year. But what do you see about a partnership between Buffalo State and the Buffalo Juneteenth celebration?
1: Thank you for asking that. Yeah, we've just started talking about a possible partnership between Buffalo's Juneteenth Festival and Africana Studies at Buffalo State. We obviously have similar, you know, things like trying to preserve knowledge of African history, culture, and especially of African-descended people in this country. And so, again, we're just starting those conversations. Brother Raz Jomo and myself and Dr. Torrey in philosophy at Buffalo State, just getting that started, hoping to do what we do in Africana Studies, or one of the things we do, which is to make sure that students studying with us can apply what they're learning in the real world. Okay, that's one of the distinguishing features of Africana Studies, is that it's not and cannot be just purely academic. We have, don't get me wrong, the highest academic standards. We want all the brightest students. We want to heal the world, you know. And so we are organizing to see how some of our students can work, either voluntarily work with the Juneteenth committee, or maybe get internship credit for doing so, starting in the fall, going through the whole academic year, and then being able to say that they, and through those students, Africana Studies, and through Africana Studies, Buffalo State, you know, played a significant role in executing the next Juneteenth. At this previous one, I should say that Buffalo State was represented as a float, you know, in the parade. So we're involved that way. But yeah, we're excited about something that, as you said, is one of the most renowned Juneteenth celebrations in the country, and something that is a cultural rallying point for diverse African descended people. If you're there and you see all the floats, you have all kinds of different ideologies, organizations, and so forth, who feel at one at that moment in Buffalo, right? So it has that kind of powerful impact. It's embracing the diversity even within,
0: right,
1: you know, Black folks. And of course, there's a lot of that.
0: It's hard to really say what this partnership is going to look like, but at the same time, part of what we're here for is to make this a better world. Do you see the potential there? I mean, because there is something very special about being part of the Juneteenth celebration here in Buffalo. There is power in that gathering of people, the massive gathering of people, people celebrating all sorts of different elements, whether they're, you know, like you said, on a float or just people out in their traditional corner watching the parade go by.
1: Yeah, I think healing is a word that should be attached to Africana studies and perhaps to African cultures more generally, an expression of which is Juneteenth, you know. But we find ourselves uniquely positioned at a university, for example, not just Buffalo State, but at probably all universities. Whereas the goal of many of the departments and programs and disciplines and just the universities and colleges generally is to plug young people into the system. Where does healing come from that? You know, to the extent that we are riddled with all kinds of insidious divisions, you know, where we feel like we're supposed to put man over woman, intellect over emotion, humanity over earth, straight over gay, white over black. We, African cultures generally operate by that 2 = 1, you know, type of thing. So when we see that one half of the pair has been severed, and not only that, but subordinated under the other one, without necessarily consciously seeing it this way, I think African culture is such, and probably indigenous cultures generally, whether it's indigenous America or wherever in the world, whatever works on a 2 = 1 basis, that is an affront. Those divisions are an affront to the wisdoms of our cultures, where we know that there's no reason that love should not be given to both sides, you know, of the pairing. And so, yes, we, in Africana studies, for example, we have graduates who get jobs. So, you know, we're not against jobs. You got to have jobs.
0: Right.
1: Because we do produce strategic-minded, critically informed, culturally competent, ethically minded individuals who would be good for just about anybody's workforce, you know, hardworking people. But we also emphasize that getting plugged into a job or being trained to do that without also learning what it means to feel good at the job and love yourself at the job and love everyone at the job is only doing half of what needs to be done. And so that healing is important. There are examples in popular culture of this happening, I would submit. For example, the popular one, in black culture, when we say you bad, it's more than black folks just being creative or contrary, right? It's an African-based culture that sees a world that has been divided into a hierarchy of good and bad and wonders why the bad doesn't also get some love, you know? So you bad, you know, bring it back, right? And give some love to both sides of things, you know? So that's that 2 = 1, you know, kind of subconscious force, right? That is still with us. Africana studies is about that. Juneteenth, certainly, right? The Juneteenth is about, it's not a negation of July 4th, as we said, but it's why is it the one? But our Freedom Day has to be subordinated, right? It's about 1 + 1 make a whole,
0: right?
1: Two make a one. And so it's about bringing love back to the discarded side of the dichotomy, right? So that's what we mean by healing. And, you know, for those of us who think that there's too much hatred, too much division, too much distrust, loneliness, depression, and so forth, Africana Studies is at least one source for trying to heal.
0: Our time is up, but I wanted to just, I'd like to believe that we have captured people's curiosity here.
1: Okay.
0: Somebody wanted a place that somebody could go to find out more, something that, to maybe continue this discussion, because you continue to, these mathematic formulas for that are just intriguing to really think about. And as you have done a real nice job of taking us into considering that, where would you send someone for that?
1: Well,
0: I mean, besides your classroom, only can get so many people in there.
1: Right. I was going to say the classroom. I mean, I would just generally recommend, if this applies to you, and if you haven't already, move outside of your perhaps isolated social space and cross lines that were put in place to divide us, but they don't have to. And just be intentional about going to events that may come out of the Black community. For example, try to socialize, try to remake the dominant, I would say the dominant imagination in this country at this time of Black people, which arguably, makes us think of criminal, or morally debased or these other negative things. Because it's dangerous for anyone to live in a place where you're imagined that way. So if you know you're not that person, you were raised to respect and love all people, but you're getting mixed messages through media, usually not actually knowing anyone, about another group of people. In this case, we're talking about Black folks. Do the self-reflective, willful work of your own to try to disbelieve those things, cross the lines, go to events you might not go to, get to know people, stay open-minded. I'm quite sure you'll be welcomed with open arms.
0: Well stated, and thank you very much, Dr. Watson, for being with us today.
1: Thank you.
0: Dr. Marcus Watson, Associate Professor of Africana Studies at Buffalo State University. 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

0: From NPR and WBUR, I'm Indira Lakshmanan in Washington, D.C.
1: And I'm Scott Tong in Boston. This is Here and Now. President Trump is wrapping up a summit with G7 leaders in France, and he is defending a preliminary deal to end the war with Iran, which he said most likely will be signed by Vice President Vance tomorrow or Friday. Now, terms of the deal have not yet been released, but Bloomberg and CNN report that fighting would end on all fronts, including Lebanon, which Israel has not yet agreed to withdraw from, and that the Strait of Hormuz would reopen to oil tankers. Trump said talks about reining in Iran's nuclear program would start immediately. And CBS News reporter Nancy Cordes asked the president about his stated goal of permanently ending that program.
2: The drafts of the deal that have been floating around barely mention Iran's nuclear program. So can you explain how exactly the deal achieves that goal?
3: So when I say permanently,

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1: Explore Australia's Wild West. 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
2: I've been traveling to different revolutions through history, and let me tell y'all, do not go to England in 1381. 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
5: A wind advisory begins at 2 a.m. tomorrow morning and remains in effect until 8 p.m. tomorrow night. A blend of clouds and sun this afternoon, with highs around 70. Thunderstorms likely tonight, lows around 60. Cloudy skies expected. 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I'm meteorologist Laura Lockwood. Right now, 69.
6: This is National Native News. I'm Jill Freitas. Grand Staircase Escalante National Monument has been the target of Utah Republican Senator Mike Lee. He's been looking to undo a Biden-era resource management plan meant to focus on conservation and consultation with tribes. That effort has failed for now. KJZZ's Gabriel Pietrasio has more.
7: Using the Congressional Review Act, lawmakers on Capitol Hill could have killed the plan with a simple majority vote from the Senate floor. But that 60-day window has closed.
8: Some people think it's a win, and I suppose in some sense it is, but I don't feel excited about it because I do think there's more coming. We've just thrown away something that could be another weapon.
7: Eric Stanfield is senior anthropologist with the Navajo Nation Heritage and Historic Preservation Department. He helped shape this years-long process. An executive order could still downsize this national monument, significant to Navajos, Hopis, Zunis, Utes, and Paiutes. Together, they formed an intertribal coalition.
8: Having to respond to this really strengthened the coalition. It bonded the group a little bit better. We organize, and that's going to persist.
7: For National Native News, I'm Gabriel Pietrasio.
6: Authorities are looking for methods to close gaps preventing justice from being served when violent crimes happen on reservation settings. Now, the FBI, ATF, and tribal law enforcement are doubling down on these efforts. SDPB's CJ Keene reports.
9: They're calling it Operation Ballistic Backlog, and it falls under the ongoing effort Operation Steadfast Promise, which is aiming to solve cases that have troubled reservations and Native communities for decades. To put it simply, firearms leave something of a ballistic fingerprint, which can be traced if and only if prior uses of that firearm are documented into an ATF database. At the Rapid City FBI branch office, FBI agent Christopher Dotson goes into detail.
10: In South Dakota, Operation Ballistic Backlog is an initiative that is unique to the Pine Ridge Reservation. This initiative came about when we recognized an opportunity to work with our partners from the Oglala Sioux Tribe, Department of Public Safety, who had hundreds of firearms in their custody that we could help test against evidence found at various crime scenes. And this cache of weapons could be tested and entered into the ATF's National Integrated Ballistic Information Network, known as NIBIN.
9: Johnson is the special agent in charge of the Minneapolis field office, which covers Minnesota and the Dakotas.
10: What makes this initiative exciting is the potential to connect these guns to the unresolved crimes on the Pine Ridge Reservation and elsewhere.
9: This comes as the FBI announced a new reward for information in the search for a suspect in the death of 6-year-old Logan Warrior Goings, who was murdered in his Oglala family home.
10: Weeks later, a gun firing the same kind of ammunition used in Logan's murder was located well away from the crime scene. Ballistic testing connected that gun to the murder of little Logan. And that is a key piece of evidence. Last week, the FBI announced a $50,000 reward for information leading to the arrest and conviction of the person or persons responsible for Logan's senseless murder. Somebody out there knows something.
9: In total, over 500 firearms are now slated to be tested for potential links to cases across the nation. For National Native News, I'm CJ Keene in Rapid City.
6: And I'm Jill Freitas.

0: From NPR and WBUR, I'm Indira Lakshmanan.
1: And I'm Scott Tong. This is Here and Now. Early this morning, President Trump succeeded in delaying the confirmation of his own pick for intelligence chief. Jay Clayton was on track to be confirmed by the Senate by tomorrow, but the Senate Intelligence Committee postponed his hearing after Trump on social media posted that it would be canceled, and that his initial pick, Bill Pulte, would start as acting director of national intelligence Friday. Senators opposed to Pulte says that would kill a deal to renew an intelligence surveillance tool. Here is Republican Senator John Kennedy of Louisiana on Fox News this morning.
2: Well, at the moment, it's a multiple vehicle pileup. The president is aggressively unpredictable. We thought we had things worked out. We don't.
1: Let's now bring in a former director of national intelligence. Admiral Dennis Blair held the job under President Obama. Admiral, welcome to the program.
3: Nice to be here, Scott.
1: So Jay Clayton had been on what appeared a fast-tracked confirmation and to start the job as early as this week. Now, it appears Bill Pulte will take up the post as acting director Friday. That's when the outgoing DNI, Tulsi Gabbard, leaves the job. It's moving fast. What do you make of these developments?
3: Well, I look at it from the point of view of the people in the DNI trying to integrate this country's intelligence in order to protect American citizens, and I think

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5: From WHYY in Philadelphia, this is Fresh Air. I'm Dave Davies. Today, an inside look at one of the strangest episodes of Donald Trump's presidency, his campaign to take control of Greenland. New Yorker staff writer Ben Taub reveals some of the private actors who pushed the administration's effort for their own reasons and ways people in Greenland felt deceived by U.S. claims they'd reap great benefits by yielding to American demands. Taub says Trump's threats have taken a psychological toll on Greenlanders.
6: And now it's kind of morphed into something where people are just completely exhausted and worn down. They don't trust the United States. That trust cannot be rebuilt. It's something you can only break once, and it is broken.
5: Taub says while the idea of acquiring Greenland has dropped from the headlines, there are ongoing influence operations at Trump's direction to keep the possibility alive. First News.
7: Live from NPR News, I'm Lakshmi Singh. At the G7 summit in France, senior Trump administration officials have unanimously read to reporters the entire war-ending memorandum of understanding the U.S. says it has with Iran. According to the framework, both sides agree to permanently stop military operations on all fronts and take measures to reopen the Strait of Hormuz. The officials say the U.S. agrees to lift its sanctions once a final deal is in place and both sides figure out what to do about Iran's stockpile of enriched uranium. They've got at least 60 days to negotiate a final agreement. Monitoring President Trump's remarks at the G7's conclusion, NPR's Greg Myrie says the president also addressed Iran regime change.
8: Trump said, as I wrote down here in my notes, he said, I didn't do this for regime change, but I think this is regime change. The first group of people were killed. The second group of people was killed. So we have a third group. So he, as he's been throughout, as he's been very fuzzy on this point, whether he wants regime change, whether there has been regime change.
7: NPR's Greg Myrie reporting. Faced with the highest inflation in more than 3 years, the Federal Reserve held its benchmark interest rates steady this afternoon. And Pierre Scott Horsley reports policymakers hinted their next move could be a rate hike.
9: President Trump is hoping that the new Fed chairman will oversee lower interest rates, but with a wartime spike in energy prices pushing inflation in the wrong direction, lower rates will have to wait. Updated forecasts from Fed policymakers show they no longer expect to cut their benchmark rate by a quarter percentage point this year, as they did in March. Instead, the average committee member is now projecting a quarter point rate increase. Consumer prices in May were up 4.2% from a year ago. That's the biggest annual increase since 2023. While gas prices have come down in recent weeks, they're still about a dollar a gallon higher than when the U.S. launched its war with Iran. Scott Horsley, NPR News, Washington.
7: The U.S. Department of Education says it is offloading one of its signature responsibilities to another federal agency. NPR's Corey Turner says protecting students' civil rights will gradually become the job of the Justice Department.
10: The Education Department's Office for Civil Rights, known as OCR, investigates discrimination in schools. On Tuesday, the Trump administration announced a partnership to move that work to the Department of Justice. OCR has been a

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0: Every time we find out about an elected position that is supposed to be decided certainly by the voters, but when there's a vacancy, there should at least be an effort towards the most transparency possible. But it's not what we see.
1: Requirements in Burke's Open Appointments Act include public notice when there's a vacancy, a minimum 2-week application period for interested candidates, and an open meeting with those candidates with the public. Well, the Erie County Legislature will have to decide in the coming weeks if they will act on a petition filed Wednesday demanding questioning of the sheriff on the death of a blind Rohingya refugee. BTPM's Emily Watkins reports.
2: So I am extremely grateful and very happy, and I will remember them in my prayer.
3: Nurul Amin Shah Alam's widow, Fatima Abdul Rashid, speaking through an interpreter Wednesday.
2: I am looking for answers, and they are supporting, and they are looking for the same answers so that it doesn't happen again.
3: The family of Alam, a blind Rohingya refugee who died days after being dropped off at a closed coffee shop by Border Patrol in February, says they are grateful for the over 700 people who signed a petition demanding the county legislature question the sheriff's office.
4: We're worried about, you know, the interaction between local government and ICE, and it's not just something that's going to go away.
3: State Assembly member John Rivera says they're focusing this effort on the sheriff's office as the sheriff released Alam from their custody into Border Patrols, rather than notifying family or an attorney. Alam's death has since been ruled a homicide by the medical examiner.
4: This body is the body that approves the sheriff's budget. This body is the body that approves the sheriff's contracts. It's this body that approves what the sheriff does. And I'm hopeful that it will continue its track record of holding the sheriff's office accountable.
1: That's BTPM's Emily Watkins reporting. 70 degrees in Buffalo right now. Some rain showers rolling in this evening.
5: From NPR News, this is All Things Considered. I'm Elsa Chang in Culver City, California.
6: And I'm Scott Detrow in Washington. There is a preliminary agreement to try to end the war in Iran. It's called a Memorandum of Understanding. It sets up future negotiations of a final agreement around major issues like the fate of Iran's nuclear program and lifting U.S. sanctions. Trump administration officials shared the MOU with reporters today. President Trump said it was a very strong deal, though moments later, he threatened to continue bombing if he was unhappy about its implementation. So what does Iran think about all of this? Earlier today, I spoke with Sayed Hossein Mousavian, a former Iranian diplomat and nuclear negotiator who spent decades representing Iran. He's now a research scholar at Princeton. I asked him if he thought this was a significant agreement.
7: To me, I think the most important part of this agreement is its first three fundamental principles. Number one is cessation of armed hostilities. Number two is respect for national sovereignty. And number three is non-interference in each other's internal affairs. I think this is the first time after Algeria Accord 1980, Iran and the U.S., they agree on these three major principles, which practically are based on U.N. Charter for those countries which they want to have peaceful, respectful relations. I think this is the most important part.
6: It seems like you're saying you do see a fundamental difference in this agreement compared to the U.S.-Iran relationship before this war began?
7: Yes, I do, because now both parties, although they need to agree on the nuclear, they are going to negotiate on broader regional security issues. These are something very new, very different.
6: We have heard President Trump and other members of the Trump administration talk at length about what they want to see out of this agreement, what their framing is in it. What to you are Iranian negotiators' top priorities here?
7: It seems there are strong incentives to end decades of hostilities and military confrontation. This is a big issue to me. Because the recent conflict demonstrated the enormous cost of escalation, not only for Iran and the U.S., but also for the regional stabilities, regional U.S. allies, for global energy and so. While there is a strong public support for avoiding war and reducing tensions, but there is also limited confidence that any agreement with the U.S.

0: It is currently 4:43 here on this Wednesday. You're listening to BTPM NPR. I'm Ryan Zunner. Steve Cishan has the week off. Well, the U.S. Department of Justice filed suit against New York and the company administering its largest Medicaid-funded home care program yesterday, alleging a fraud scheme. The DOJ's lawsuit focuses on alleged fraud committed when the State Department of Health selected, contracted, and transitioned self-directed home care services for 250,000 disabled New Yorkers to Public Partnerships LLC in 2025. The governor's office and the State Department of Health both claim this lawsuit is a political attack. However, Alana Berger, the political director of Caring Majority, an organization representing home care consumers and their workers, argues the state laid out, quote, the red carpet for this federal action.
1: The Trump administration is going to look for anything to go after our Medicaid program, and the governor's corrupt, wrong actions with this PPL situation have laid out basically the red carpet for the Trump administration to come in and claim fraud.
0: PPL and New York State have faced significant pushback, questioning, and criticism from elected officials, advocates, and program members regarding the state's bidding process and their selection of PPL. We have more on this on our website at btpm.org/news. Well, police in Toronto say dozens of shootings in the city and surrounding areas were carried out by hired guns in a scheme where young people were paid to make the attacks. The targets included synagogues, Jewish schools, and the United States consulate. As Dan Karpinchuk reports, one Toronto police officer was shot and killed during a raid on an apartment last week in connection with the investigation.
2: Toronto Police Chief Myron Demkew says two firearms were discovered that have now been linked to more than two dozen shooting incidents across the Greater Toronto area. That includes the killing of Constable Mark Pinizzotto. The suspect in that shooting is in custody and faces a first-degree murder charge. Demkew says he will also be charged with two other shootings in March that were linked to firearms that police seized last week.
3: A 9mm handgun and a 45 caliber handgun, both of which originated in the United States of America. These details are important as this investigation involves at least six shooting incidents in the Greater Toronto area linked to a 9mm handgun, and at least 21 shooting incidents in the Greater Toronto area linked to a 45 caliber firearm.
2: Demkew says three men are alleged to have been connected with the firearms. Two men are in custody, a third is still at large, and at least two of them are believed to have been involved in the shooting at the U.S. consulate on March 10th. But in a chilling revelation, Demkew says there is a broader pattern at work behind the shootings, and likely a criminal network.
3: What we are dealing with in this case and in other unrelated incidences, including shootings at synagogues and Jewish schools, is a recurring and similar modus operandi. And that is criminals for hire. Through encrypted messaging apps, young people are hired to carry out attacks against various targets. And in order to get paid, they're required to film their attacks.
2: Demkew says at the heart of the investigation is to find out who is paying for and orchestrating the attacks.
3: And it is clear that some of the people hiring these criminals want to create a sense of fear in our communities, including in the Jewish community.
2: Toronto police are also working with the Royal Canadian Mounted Police and the FBI to find out who is behind the shootings. Here's Toronto Police Chief Superintendent Joe Matthews.
4: Multiple people are recruiting multiple youth in each cell. We're aware of that. We just do not know the scope of it.
2: And there is speculation that foreign actors could be the ones pulling the strings. Michael Arnfield is a criminologist and professor at the University of Western Ontario.
5: You may have a transnational group or some kind of organized entity that has really a bottomless well of potential contractors. They've arrested some. There'll be others out there.
2: At least one public safety analyst describes the incidents as right out of a Hollywood film. Meanwhile, a couple of weeks ago, Prime Minister Mark Carney announced the launch of a National Unity Council to tackle the rise of anti-Semitism in Canada.
6: The council has a clear mission to combat racism and hate in all their forms. Our actions must be local. And they start. They start with clearly admitting that Canada's civic compact is failing Jewish Canadians.
2: Carney said anti-Semitism has surged to levels not seen in the post-war period, and more than two-thirds of all religion-motivated hate crimes last year were aimed at Jewish Canadians. For Buffalo Toronto Public Media, I'm Dan Karpinchuk in Toronto.
0: 4:49 right now, taking a look at the BTPM traffic desk. A crash just popping up on the I-190 north beyond exit 1 Ogden Street in Buffalo. The right lane's closed there. Some congestion on the I-190 south from exit 4 to the I-90 in Buffalo. Slowdown of about 2.9 miles. The I-190 north from exit 6 to exit 9, the Peace Bridge, backed up a little bit more than 2 miles. Weather-wise right now in Buffalo, we're sitting at 70 degrees with a good amount of clouds in there. Later on in the overnight hours, starting at about 2 a.m., there'll be a wind advisory in effect. Wind gusts as high as 50 miles per hour. Tonight, some showers rolling in as well. Possible thunderstorms in that time period, a low around 61 degrees. Then for tomorrow, for your Thursday, showers and thunderstorms, mainly before 3 p.m., a high near 72. And again, those winds going to stick around with wind gusts reaching as high as 50 miles an hour. An evening low on Thursday of 56 degrees. This is BTPM.
7: 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I'm Elsa Chang.
8: And I'm Scott Detrow. Tonight, Uzbekistan will take to the pitch in the World Cup, the first ever appearance for any Central Asian nation in the tournament. And as NPR's Charles Maines recently found out, success on the field may signal bigger changes.
9: In the heart of Central Asia, soccer starts here. Kids in a patch of grass with dreams of a larger stage that no longer seems so out of reach.
10: Uzbekistan is champions, we're gonna win.
9: For Uzbekistan's team, the White Wolves, the World Cup debut has been 36 years in the making. Star forward Abosbek Fazulayev says it's a dream come true.
11: For the first time to represent our country in a big stage, it will be a huge honor.
9: The country's president, Shavkat Mirziyoyev, has gone further, touting the team as a symbol of the new Uzbekistan, part of a so-called golden generation of Uzbek youth now making their mark in sports, culture, and science, even chess. That success has been a long time coming for a nation that, like much of Central Asia, struggled to emerge from the chaos of the collapse of the Soviet Union.
12: It's really a land of talents.
9: Rafshan Ermatov is vice president of Uzbekistan's Football Association. He says years of government investments and youth development programs have finally paid off.
12: Today's result is not coming by chance. Uzbekistan doing investing a lot for future.
9: Several young Uzbek players on the national team have established themselves as stars in Europe and elsewhere. None brighter than one name you'll hear, and hear mangled often.
13: Abdulkadir Khusanov.
9: It's actually Khusanov, Abdulkadir Khusanov. The 22-year-old Uzbek defender has quickly become a mainstay at Manchester City in the British Premier League in a pinch-me moment for fans back home.
14: It felt like it was unbelievable.
9: Danyor Umarkhojaev runs the popular Uzbek football blog Taktika.
14: I am feeling the goosebumps being somebody who just runs a blog on football, but I can imagine what kind of boost of confidence that gives to younger kids who want to be footballers.
9: It includes girls and women. Last year, Uzbekistan's team qualified for the Women's Asian Cup for the first time in over two decades. Mohina Akbarova, a forward on the national under-17 squad, says even with that progress, her generation wants more.
15: We want to see, like, another level, so I am going to play abroad. I dream.
9: That would have been unlikely just a few years ago, when laws in this Muslim-majority nation forbade women freedom of travel without permission from husbands or fathers. Uzbekistan's recent football success has coincided with President Mirziyoyev implementing reforms, opening the country up to travel and investment following years of isolation and dictatorship under former President Islam Karimov.
16: Well, thank you very much. It's a great honor to be with the president of Uzbekistan.
9: Mirziyoyev met with President Trump last year at the United Nations, part of a wider geopolitical repositioning as the new Uzbekistan and its Central Asian neighbors forged ties beyond Russia to pursue closer relations and trade with China and the U.S., including the Trump administration with its interest in critical minerals. But some argue amid all that deal-making, pro-democratic reforms haven't kept pace.
17: Objectively, we do have a lot of major changes.
9: That's Diora Rafieva, a lawyer and occasional government critic. Rafieva acknowledges there are more freedoms in Uzbekistan now, but says too often they exist more on paper than in reality. And she says with all the government's promotion of sporting accomplishments, there's some rebranding going on here.
10: I think the success in sports, this is kind of image washing. They would say, oh, New Uzbekistan. Maybe they do live in New Uzbekistan.
9: In other words, not everyone does. And there are just naysayers out there. Tashkent local Dilshad Husanov tells me he doesn't drink, but watching White Wolves football sure makes him want to. I want to hit someone or break my television, he says, adding that government resources spent on football should go elsewhere. The irony, his ability to criticize the authorities is a small sign of how far Uzbekistan has come in recent years, and just maybe how his nation's soccer team can do nothing but pleasantly surprise at this World Cup when at long last its players take the field. Charles Maines, NPR News, Tashkent, Uzbekistan.
7: Jane Yolen published an astonishing number of books in her lifetime, more than 450. She was best known for children's books like Owl Moon and her series called How Do Dinosaurs. Yolen died last week at her home in Hatfield, Massachusetts. She was 87. NPR's Chloe Weiner has this remembrance.
17: Heidi Stemple says her mom, Jane Yolen, had a favorite saying,
18: which was, touch magic. Pass it on.
17: By the time Stemple and Yolen collaborated on their first short story in the 90s, Yolen had already published dozens of projects with her two sons.
18: I was the last to join what we affectionately called the family business.
17: Yolen was born in Manhattan in 1939 and spent much of her adult life in Western Massachusetts. Her home there anchored a career in which Yolen wrote picture books like the hugely popular How Do Dinosaurs Say Goodnight, but also young adult fiction, historical fiction, science fiction, fantasy, nonfiction, poetry. Newsweek once called her the Hans Christian Andersen of America, and the New York Times called her a modern equivalent of Aesop.
18: What she used to remind people was, and we all joke about this, that she was not the Hans Christian Andersen of America. She was the Hans Jewish Andersen of America.
19: I've never read anything by her that isn't fundamentally humane.
17: Patrick Nielsen Hayden is an editor who shepherded the publication of Briar Rose, one of a handful of Yolen's books about the Holocaust. She also authored The Devil's Arithmetic, about a Jewish American girl who's transported back in time and sent to a concentration camp.
19: It helps that, you know, like many great children's writers and educators and librarians, she regarded children as simply human beings who simply aren't as big an experience as us.
17: In her kids' books, Yolen also didn't shy away from language that might stretch children's vocabularies. Like when she refused an editor's request to swap the word lavalier for a more kid-friendly synonym in her book, Piggins.
20: Well, the editor first said, I think we can better just say necklace. I think lavalier is too big a word for kids this age. But we held the fort. We said, yes, absolutely, it's going to be lavalier.
17: That's Yolen on NPR's Weekend Edition in 2010.
20: And when Jane Dyer, the illustrator, and I went on a book tour together, every school we went to, the kids had voted that lavalier was their favorite new word.
17: In 1988, Yolen's book Owl Moon won a Caldecott Medal. It was illustrated by John Schoenher. The story is about a father who, one winter night, takes his young daughter into the snowy woods searching for an owl. Yolen's daughter, Heidi Stemple, calls it her forever favorite.
18: My dad is Pa, and I am the little girl, though my brothers will argue that he took all of us owling, which is very true, but my mom made it a little girl and told me it was me, so I'm sticking with that.
17: Stemple kept the book close in the last weeks of her mom's life.
18: I'd just climb into bed with her, and we were reading, and I read Owl Moon to her every day.
17: The last page makes Stemple emotional.
18: When you go owling, you don't need words or warm or anything but hope. That's what Pa says. The kind of hope that flies on silent wings under a shining owl moon.
17: Yolen's 454th book will be out in July. Chloe Weiner, NPR News.
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22: Hello, I'm Pastor George Nicholas. Thank you for listening to BTPM NPR, WBFO and WBFO HD1 Buffalo, WOLN Olean, and WUPJ Jamestown, a service of the Buffalo Tribe.

0: and could spend up to a year in prison after pleading guilty to illegally entering secure areas at the Buffalo Niagara International Airport. According to the U.S. Attorney's Office, 45-year-old James Munch admitted to ramming his vehicle through an airport gate and then driving onto airfield roads, aircraft taxiways, and other secure areas. In addition to jail time, Munch faces a possible $100,000 fine. Well, residents and first responders in West Seneca were dealing with something today you don't see every day in the suburbs, a bear. Police got their first calls about the bear late Tuesday on Berg Road, but by this morning, the animal was spotted near West Seneca's soccer complex. Videos on social media show the bear on the prowl through residential streets and wooded areas along the creek. Officials are encouraging residents to give the bear space and to avoid leaving food out in the open, although as of 11:20 this morning, town officials say the bear, they believe, is on the way to Elma. Currently 70 degrees in Buffalo right now. A wind advisory set to go in effect in the overnight hours at 2 a.m. And later on tonight, expecting a low of about 61 degrees. 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
1: It's All Things Considered from NPR News. I'm Scott Detrow in Washington.
2: And I'm Elsa Chang in Culver City, California. President Trump both hailed and defended his new preliminary agreement with Iran. In a press conference at the end of the G7 summit in France, the president boasted that the new agreement ensures that Iran will never have a nuclear weapon, while also warning that he may resume strikes if Iran, quote, misbehaves.
3: If they don't honor that, we'll probably go back to bombing them until they honor it. You know, it's amazing what bombs can do.
2: While the president talked in broad strokes, another U.S. official read the full text out loud to a separate group of reporters on the condition of anonymity. NPR White House correspondent Franco Ordonez was in the room for the press conference in Evian, France. Hi, Franco.
4: Hey, Elsa.
2: Okay, so this trip was only, what, barely 2 days or a little more than that, but it seems like there was a lot packed in. I'm just curious, like, how well did it seem like President Trump handled this whole quick turnaround from the UFC fights, which were just on Sunday, right?
4: Yeah, I mean, I think there's really no doubt that it was an ambitious schedule. You know, as a reporter traveling with him, I can tell you that sleep was pretty hard to come by.
2: I'm so sorry.
4: But, you know, this president, though, Elsa, is known for not sleeping much, really.
2: Yeah.
4: And he did have a mix of meetings every day. I mean, including with the French president, with Gulf leaders, also with the Ukrainian president, Volodymyr Zelensky. But really, in the opener of his press conference today, I mean, he kind of meandered, you know, going from Joe Biden's favorite ice cream to disparaging Iranian culture while comparing himself favorably to former President Herbert Hoover.
3: But the one I always thought of, Herbert Hoover, and he caused it. He raised taxes too fast and he raised interest rates too fast all at the same time. And it caused the Great Depression.
4: And all this came as he was trying to basically sell his Iran framework.
2: Huh. Okay. Well, let's talk about this framework. How much more clarity did President Trump offer on this agreement?
4: Yeah, it was pretty striking how much Trump's public promises do not appear to be backed up by the text of the agreement. I mean, while it says Trump or Iran will never procure or develop nuclear weapons, you know, they've said that before. And from there, it gets really more aspirational, more into generalities. I mean, just as an example, the framework says the two sides agreed to discuss the issue of uranium enrichment and that they've also agreed to resolve the disposition of the enriched material that's still buried in the mountain. The White House insists that Iran has agreed to destroy the enriched material, but that's not quite so clear in the text. And like many things with Trump, I mean, he speaks in such strong declaratives, while the framework really is a lot of TBD, you know, it's just to be determined.
2: Also, like, Trump lashed out at former President Obama's 2015 nuclear deal. Why do you think Trump is so obsessed with that comparison?
4: Yeah, he brought up the Obama deal repeatedly through the summer. I mean, Trump has been fixated on Obama for years. I mean, constantly comparing his own record against Obama's. And look, Trump is a big consumer of media, as we know, and the airwaves have really been full of people, full of experts comparing, you know, these two deals, particularly because Trump ripped up the 2015 agreement, saying it was too weak.
2: Right.
4: So it's obvious for people to try to compare the two, which actually is hard right now since all Trump has is more of a framework.
2: Okay. Well, finally, I mean, maybe it's a little too early to talk about Trump's legacy right now, but what impact do you think this war with Iran will have on Trump's presidency?

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4: Hi, I'm Emily Watkins, and this is the Disabilities Beat. After being 2 months late, the state finally passed its budget at the end of May. Since we covered how state budget proposals could impact New Yorkers, it only feels fitting to share a few updates on what went through.
5: And I think a lot of my hospitalizations probably would have been avoided if I had the support that I needed.
4: Emma Pratt, a youth peer advocate, was one of many people I spoke with about mental health funding.
5: Because it really was just, I had gotten to a point where I was struggling so much, it just wasn't safe for me to be home anymore.
4: One of the loudest budget fights, year over year, is over a targeted inflationary increase, or TII. Essentially, it's a cost of living increase for workers and organizations paid by agencies such as the Office of Mental Health and the Office for People with Developmental Disabilities.
6: We've seen an average turnover rate of about 30% in our programs.
4: Luke Sikinyi, the Vice President of Public Policy at the Alliance for Race and Recovery, shared that low wages drive a lot of staffing issues for programs serving people with mental health conditions. Organizations in the developmental disabilities space face the same challenge. The state budget is a lot of back and forth. This year, advocates originally asked for a 2.7% TII. The governor came out with 1.7%. Both houses then supported an overall 4% with differences in how they target funding to staff. And the final budget included the advocates' original ask, 2.7% with no targeted staff funding.
7: Well, it's great living with her. You know, she's the best. I love her very much.
8: Aw, that's so sweet. Thank you. I love you, too.
4: You might also remember Willette Worthy and Annette Austin, whose story we shared back in March. The duo are part of the state's family care program, which places adults with developmental disabilities into thoroughly screened and trained families who have signed up to have someone live with them rather than in a group home. Advocates in the budding program asked for a 5% increase in the state budget this year, and that's exactly what they got. Lastly, funding for early intervention, which addresses developmental delays in children under 3, was a significant concern for advocates. The program can reduce lifelong need for disability services, but families face barriers to a system that hasn't seen a significant funding increase in 30 years. To providers' dismay, this year's budget keeps funding flat for early intervention.
9: Well, the first reaction was disappointment for the children who are on waiting lists and for the thousands of children who will not get services once again.
4: Joseph Kozo, the president of Buffalo Hearing and Speech, a local early intervention provider, shared how dire these issues are earlier this year. I called him this week after I had a chance to question Governor Kathy Hochul on early intervention on Friday. I asked her response to concerns that funding universal child care without increasing funding for early intervention will only exacerbate current issues.
10: No, of course, you have to look at the whole ecosystem that you're creating, first of all.
4: She went on to say the state needed to first build more childcare facilities and address educational barriers to building staffing.
10: Get the locations, get the workforce, and then the funding to make sure that that's successful. So we don't have the crush of individuals yet because we're focused statewide on the four-year-old program. than the three-year-old, but it is something, you are correct, I'm keeping my eye on to make sure that we meet the demand when it comes.
4: But Kozo and other experts say this approach is flawed.
11: I would say the crush is already here and it's been here.
4: Carrie Gillissey is the project director of early development and disability at New America. She tracks early intervention policy nationwide.
11: Families are on wait lists, both for childcare and early intervention, for so long that children phase out of early intervention, they age out of the program. And we know developmentally that even a month for a young child is a huge opportunity for their brain development and their physical development. So the crush is already here. And if we're thinking about ecosystems, children with disabilities, people with disabilities are a huge part of any ecosystem. And so it can't be an afterthought or an add-on.
4: We have more on early intervention, as well as each of these updates on our website at btpm.org. I'm Emily Watkins. Thanks for listening.
0: It's All Things Considered from NPR News. I'm Scott Detrow.
12: And I'm Elsa Chang. Do you ever wish the Oscars were half as long as they usually are and had twice as many jokes? Well, if you are one of those people, Bowen Yang and Matt Rogers have something for you. You've probably already heard about it. It's a spoof award show called the Los Culturistas Culture Awards. And it started kind of as a gag on their podcast 5 years ago. But since then, it has snowballed into a televised event with some serious fanfare, some serious celebrities, and some not-so-serious award categories.
13: In the category of Eternal Lesbian of the Pop Culture Mind, the nominees are Kate McKinnon.
14: In the category of Most Triggered, Randy Activated, Carlisle, and Dysregulated I Was This Year, the nominees are Christmas Eve, I Have No Gifts.
13: In the category of Feelings We Have and Are Ready to Say, the nominees are It's You. It's always been you.
12: Here to tell us all about the show and teach us some rules of culture are Bowen Yang and Matt Rogers. Welcome, welcome.
14: Hello.
13: Oh.
14: Thrilled to be
12: hello,
14: here.
12: Hello, hello.
13: So happy to be with you.
12: Oh my God, so happy to have you. Wait, so I need to ask this because I have been wondering, do contenders for a culture award like lobby you guys now? You know, like the way some movie studios put millions of dollars into Oscar campaigns, like have any nominees tried to bribe you guys yet?
14: I think with experiences, which we will gladly take, the lovely people at the Barclays Center, which is here in Brooklyn, because they were nominated in the category of Most Iconic Building or Structure, Barclays Center, aka the Elephant's House, we've gotten to go to some great events, including Liberty Games, and I think that clinches the win for them, I think.
13: Listen, just like real awards bodies, we can be bribed.
12: Right. You hope to be bribed. You hope there will be some corruption at the very least, right?
14: Yes.
13: Listen.
12: I mean, speaking of self-serving conflicts of interest, Bowen, I noticed that the movie Wicked One,
14: yes,
12: which obviously you were in, has been nominated for Best Movie of All Time. Not that that's at all a conflict of interest, right?
14: Certainly not. And you know, despite the bribes, this award, this entire award show is still sort of a meritocracy. It is only based on merit, and merit equals money sometimes. So it's because I've been paid by Wicked, I feel like we had to give them some recognition.
12: But which category would you say has the fiercest competition this time around?
14: Oh, that's very interesting. Well, there are a few that are not safe for public radio.
13: Yeah.
14: But I think
12: go into dangerous territory. We can bleep things out.
13: You can't forget about the don't repeat this award for rumor we are making up. The nominees are Wordle is collecting all of our data.
12: I believe it.
13: You can swallow gum and it just comes right out.
14: Interesting.
13: Coke Zero has been proven to flush your body of microplastics.
14: What a rumor.
13: Sabrina Carpenter and Brian Cox seen canoodling outside of Chateau Marmont.
12: I mean, maybe.
13: And finally, Kamala O'Mary.
14: We want to see it.
13: I don't know which one of those spicy rumors will win the category, but like this, it's hot and heavy this year.
12: I love it. And we will broadcast that to disseminate these very true rumors.
14: Thank you.
12: All right.
13: All will be revealed.
12: I love how your show recognizes some nominees that never get stage time at typical award shows. People like Will Ferrell or Summer House's Sierra Miller. People like that who don't usually get the award stage.
13: I think that we have become a little bit like colonized in what we are quantifying in terms of the awards. And that's kind of a waste, right? Because there's a whole world of things that we can talk about and honor. And so I think, and I know Bowen feels that it's kind of funny when all of these things collide. I think one other element of our podcast is we sort of treat, you know, I'm using air quotes, but high culture and low culture equally. And I think that people appreciate that because it eliminates a kind of superiority that can be very present and very felt in, you know, a conversation about taste or what is deemed award-worthy. And I think that just to be relieved of that is something useful, fun, maybe just makes people feel a little bit more comfortable. And so really at the end of the day, what Bowen and I think is the most funny are people that take themselves super, super, super seriously. So I think that to center a comedic idea and a variety show around this thing that our industry, no matter what realm it is, whether it's music, film, television, etc., takes these award shows very, very seriously. And so it's kind of it feels like we're sort of letting air out of the balloon when people are given permission to make fun of those things.
15: Well, hey, if you guys were suddenly asked to host the Oscars as the creators of the Las Culturistas Culture Awards, how do you think you both would try to reinvent that award show?
14: Well, that's very interesting. I think we would have to change a lot of the reason for being for something like the Oscars, where Matt and I have talked about this, where it's like, well, it's a hard gig, not only because you have to, you know, be on stage and perform, but because as the night progresses, there are more and more losers in the audience.
15: That's
14: and
15: true.
14: So the vibes nosedive. And so you have a harder and harder job just keeping the ball up in the air, but the ball just sinks and sinks lower and lower. We have it so good at the Culture Awards, where it is our sort of creative touch, and it has room for all of that. It has a very wide berth for us to sort of dock all of our ideas into. I think for something that does take itself so seriously like the Oscars, I think a lot of the fundamental things about it would have to change for us to be that successful, maybe?
13: I think some things are not meant to be reinvented. That's why we have the Culture Awards.
14: Exactly.
13: This is our reinvention of it. I think if we ever hosted the Oscars or the Emmys or anything like that, obviously it would be a huge honor, but I wouldn't want to be expected to do that well and also reinvent the wheel with it. You know what I mean? Like, the Oscars are the Oscars. They're hosted in a really specific way. And the thing is, like, we're able to do our own send up of it, hopefully as in a really effective way, because we have an appreciation for the processes of these things.
15: I mean, if the Oscars didn't exist, the Las Culturistas Culture Awards would have nothing to make fun of.
14: That's very true.
15: I hear you.
14: Very true.
15: You need something to push back against and mock.
13: Exactly. Oscars should keep doing their thing.
15: Matt Rogers and Bowen Yang, the hosts of Las Culturistas podcast and the Las Culturistas Culture Awards, airing tonight on Peacock and Bravo. Thank you both so much for talking with me.
4: Thanks, Elsa.
13: Thank you. 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
1: From the New York Times, I'm Rachel Abrams, and this is The Daily. With the school year ending, educators and parents all over the country are taking stock of the earthquake that is AI in the classroom. Today, my colleague Natasha Singer talks about the year that reshaped American classrooms and how one dedicated teacher helped his students chart their own path into an uncertain future. It's Wednesday, June 17th. Natasha Singer, welcome back to The Daily.
2: Thanks for having me, Rachel.
1: So the school year is done for most students across the country, and it's been a really contentious year when it comes to one topic in particular, which is AI in the classroom, something that you have been covering. Can you summarize for us what the fight is over specifically, and when did it really get started?
2: You know, Rachel, I've been covering tech in schools and tech industry influence in schools for the New York Times for more than a decade, and I've never seen the kind of parent backlash about school tech that we're seeing. And particularly, as you pointed out, AI is becoming the new flashpoint. And I think that it's partly because of the context. First of all, there are massive concerns about cheating. Students tell me they're sitting in the front row of class and the kids in the back row have got their Chromebooks open. And whenever a teacher asks a question, the kids in the back are looking up the answers on Gemini or ChatGPT. And if they get called on, they're just reading the AI answers.
1: Wow.
2: And so there are all these concerns that these AI tools could pose serious risk to kids' learning, to kids' critical thinking. That's part of what the fight is about. And so I think the concerns about these generative AI tools, right, which can produce texts and images, are multiple. You've used ChatGPT and other tools. They regularly make stuff up.
1: Right.
2: And so one of the things is, are they going to misinform students and are students not going to know? The second thing is that you're basically offloading human tasks to a bot. And if you are a child or a student who doesn't know how to think critically yet, or who doesn't know how to use research, or doesn't know how to analyze a text passage, then it's like both hindering the development of your own human skills and also creating this result that seems human-ish. It's human-esque. And we've seen a series of reports and studies cautioning against using AI in education and the problems it could cause. Mm. And one of the biggest was a report from Brookings earlier this year in which, you know, they looked at hundreds of studies and they spoke with hundreds of students and teachers and researchers and parents and technologists across the world. And the Brookings report said that, at least for now, the risk of using generative AI in kids' education far overshadows the benefits.
1: I want to pause briefly here and talk a little bit more about some of those risks that you articulated, because what you are describing as the concern is fundamentally about critical thinking, right? If the assignment is to read Othello and explain what it means, or look at a piece of civil rights law and try to explain how it might apply in a different situation, theoretically, what students are being offered is a machine that can do all of that for you. And just to use an imperfect metaphor, if you think of the brain as a muscle that you exercise by learning to think critically in schools, this is a tool that basically takes away that exercise.
2: Absolutely. It's completely different to read a play like Othello or study primary source documents on the history of the civil rights movement, or even listen to a podcast, versus getting an AI to synthesize that for you, to summarize that for you, to explain it to you. And parents are saying they want to see more research and more studies about the impact of these tools in schools. In New York, we've seen a groundswell of concerns specifically around AI and a huge push to get the school district to put a moratorium on using student-facing AI tools and asking for an immediate pause on AI in schools. And one of the things that's remarkable about this polarizing debate is that the folks that are actually in the middle of this, the teachers and the students, are largely left out of the discussion. And so this year I spent a lot of time going to schools and asking teachers and students what they think.

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1: This final note on the way out today, a word on nomenclature, or maybe it's honorifics. I don't know. You might have noticed that earlier in the program, I referred to the new guy at the Fed as Chairman Warsh. The convention for the past two incumbents, Yellen and Powell, has been chair. But Warsh's biography on the Fed's website says chairman. So chairman here it shall be. Our media production team includes Brian Allison, John Foki, Montana Johnson, Drew Johnstead, Gary O'Keefe, and Charlton Thorpe. Alex Simpson is the manager of media production. And I'm Kai Rizdahl. We will see you tomorrow, everybody. This is APM.
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4: Hello. I'm Jamal Harris Jr. from Cheektowaga, New York. Thank you for listening to BTPM NPR WBFO and WBFO HD1 Buffalo, WOLN Olean, and WUBJ Jamestown. 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

0: All of the World Cup games are being played, and I'm hoping you can talk about what has been done to facilitate the level of imbibing and partying that New Yorkers and visitors to New York may want to engage in during the tournament.
1: Everybody knows that Governor Hochul and Mayor Mamdani are huge sports fans. The governor have instructed the agency for many, many months to try to look for ways to make things easier for small businesses and provide opportunities for watch parties and for permitting to happen faster and sooner so that licensed premises can serve, you know, in the locations that they would want.
0: And what does that mean compared to what was available a month ago, for example? Are there certain types of activities that you're envisioning happening, maybe outdoors or at hours that might not have been allowed in the past? What's the landscape going to look like? I mean, how is it going to be different?
1: So the governor proposed and passed a bill and signed into law a bill that would allow counties that were not 4 a.m. counties to license premises in those counties to serve until 4 a.m. Mm-hmm. There are 8 counties that actually had service hours that end before 1 a.m. and now all of those premises can serve until 4 a.m. Our agency has also made one-day permits more available. Those were available before, but we have created a process that make it easier. There were a limit to how many they can apply for, and now you just need to fill out one easy application and you can apply for all of the game days that is being played. So, you know, the games have already started from June 11th until July 20, and there are a lot of licensed premises that have already applied, and if you haven't applied, we encourage you to do so. If you want to serve in contiguous spaces outside of your premises, we are also issuing licenses to locations that are isolated watch party locations that are not actually contiguous to a licensed premise. We're also encouraging people to have large-scale watch parties.
0: And what are you doing to make sure that the businesses who might be interested in doing this are aware that this is an option for them if they are looking to do something licensed, or maybe they didn't even think about it and now maybe you could let them know that it's something they could do? I mean, are there outreach campaigns?
1: We've been issuing press releases. The governor is out talking about it. We are very proud of our relationship with our restaurant stakeholder groups, and so we try to promote it through them so that they talk to their membership, and there are thousands of restaurants that hopefully are aware of these opportunities and making use of them.
0: And for the vast majority of establishments and individuals that do take advantage of this, it's going to be done in a responsible manner. It's going to be fun, but there are probably going to be some bad examples where maybe law enforcement is needed or there are local concerns. And how are communities bracing for that? I mean, are you working with areas to say, hey, just an FYI, this area has this permit. You might want to be aware of that now. What sort of safeguards are put into play?
1: So we are working very closely with state police, local police, and particularly, of course, NYPD to try to make sure that the process is smooth. If you're applying for a one-day permit, you do need to notify local police department. And if the local police says that they have concerns about certain operators in certain locations, we'll certainly take a look at that. I don't believe that those concerns have created situations for denials yet, but we also know that also, if you are not following the rules, you're going outside of method of operation, there's been disturbances, there's violence, then in theory, your future permits could be rescinded. And that's what we're hoping would help people, you know, really stay in compliance and make sure that their patrons are safe and that the service is smooth.
0: Do you view this expansion as a one-off, or do you hope to maybe learn from this experience and make it available and accessible when there are other large opportunities to celebrate something? And maybe it'll be even a shorter window, like a horse racing event, a football game. I mean, are there more opportunities to do this type of thing moving forward?
1: Yes. The governor actually put forth this year in her budget a proposal to have early service hours for, you know, related to international sporting events. It's certainly a licensing direction that we would really love to move into, because we do a lot of licensing work. We do a lot more permitting work. And so if I, as

0: you know, the administrator of the agency can move things that are in the permitting queue into the licensing queue. Mm. On the back end, it will save us a lot of administrative work, meaning that people are not applying for one-offs and that they are actually licensed to service as much as they want to and in the method that they want to. Mm. So those are redirection and modernization that we continue to think about and propose.
1: Well, let's stick with licensing, but before we move on, let me reintroduce you for WCNY listeners just joining us. I'm David Lombardo, and this is the Capitol Press Room. Back in May, the Hochul administration announced changes to your licensing application process in order to eliminate restrictions on dancing in bars and restaurants where alcohol is also served. What restrictions have been in place before, and how were they enforced? Because I have definitely cut a rug in establishments where alcohol was served. So I'm curious what was not allowed or maybe not supposed to be allowed, and what do you envision moving forward?
0: So one way to explain this is that dancing was always a question in our application, mm-hmm. whether you intend when you're a restaurant to have patron dancing and employee dancing, and if you are a tavern, nightclub, whether you intend to have patron dancing and employee dancing. What the Hochul administration has announced to do is to remove the dancing-related question or not consider the answer to that particular question in our licensing process. This has been long advocated by the New York City Hospitality Alliance because they have worked really hard to try to get rid of the New York City cabaret laws. And this is sort of a follow-up to that, is to say, to disassociate the licensing stipulations and the act of dancing by the patrons. So this is really only about patron dancing. If employee dancing, it's still of concern. That question is not removed. And, you know, obviously in dancing, there's establishments that do adult entertainment that have, you know, employee dancing, and that we're still concerned about. But as far as patron dancing, we are basically saying it's okay for everybody to be dancing in restaurants and in taverns, and that we're not going to make that as one of the stipulations in our method of operation agreements.
1: And so just to be clear, though, if I was on Caroline Street in Saratoga Springs back in the day and the right Bruce Springsteen song came on and I decided to show what I could do to Glory Days or Born to Run, was I not supposed to be dancing? Or were those bars that might have applied for a license where they said, yep, we're going to have Dave Lombardo and people of his ilk doing some sort of lame dancing and thus it's okay? Or was I a scofflaw in that way and many other ways?
0: I would say for the majority of establishment, no dancing is actually not one of the stipulations.
1: Okay.
0: And it's a disclosure issue, mm-hmm. whether they told us when they applied that they plan to have patron dancing. Mm-hmm. That's really what the issue is. And in some, you know, oversaturated areas, in some areas where community voices are very active and loud about disturbances and residents are very close to businesses, in those particular areas, sometimes the fact of the patron dancing has become a cause of conflict, and that the community board or, you know, the community groups or block association would say they didn't disclose that they planned to have dancing. And so it's more sometimes people, in order to be licensed, would stipulate to having no dancing.
1: Mm-hmm.
0: And this movement will hopefully create a situation where people will not need to make that compromise when they're applying for their license, so that they can have more freedom to do things the way they do it.
1: Here in the state capitol, there have been controversies around the cabaret laws in Albany, and that has stemmed from, I guess, what we might think of as more local permitting. Is there still the potential for that additional layer of permitting that might be a burden or another obstacle for local businesses to overcome?
0: Yes, this just is about what the state liquor authority is considering and mm-hmm. looking at in our application process. This does not get rid of any local requirements to get cabaret licenses or any kind of municipality approvals to do dancing. So this is unrelated to that.
1: And in terms of the authority that you guys have to change this process in terms of basically ignoring that question. Is that something that is done solely regulatorily, or does there some sort of statutory authority that lets you change how you approach this type of question?
0: We did it through an advisory, and over the past few years, our agency have started looking at a lot of different ways that we can do without having to pass bills and trying to make things easier for businesses. I think this is part of New York Express that the governor has announced as a priority to remove red tape, and this is an element of that.
1: And is this then in lieu of the so-called dine and dance licenses that were initially part of the governor's budget proposal and ultimately dropped during negotiations?
0: This is not necessarily in lieu of. This is actually a different thing.
1: Okay.
0: The dine and dance license is a way of saying that if there are cabaret places, everybody knows that I came, you know, to this job before I did this. I was working on Broadway. And so I certainly support live entertainment, live musicians, and jobs for musicians and dancers. And so dine and dance, it's sort of more in line with that, is that if you fully disclose that you plan to have patron and employee dancing, then you can be licensed as such. And that may come up again in the future in the governor budget. We'll see.
1: And after a quick break, we'll continue our conversation with New York State Liquor Authority Chair Lily Phan. When we get back, we'll talk about restrictions on wholesaler fees that made it into the state budget, as well as efforts to modernize alcohol licenses that did not make it into the final budget, and consider how the State Liquor Authority examines the issue of wine in grocery stores. 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
2: A wind advisory begins at 2 a.m. tomorrow morning and remains in effect until 8 p.m. tomorrow night. Cloudy tonight with storms likely. Lows around 62. Cloudy skies expected tomorrow. Chance for storms. Daytime highs approaching 70. 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I'm meteorologist Laura Lockwood. Right now, it's 68 degrees.
1: I'm David Lombardo, and you're listening to WCNY's The Capital Press Room, and we're continuing our conversation with New York State Liquor Authority Chair Lily Phan. Under her watch this spring, the state has expanded opportunities for partying connected to the World Cup and has also rolled back some of the red tape related to dancing in New York bars. Sticking with the state budget, you and I talked in February about an effort to restrict delivery fees, storage fees, split case fees, broken box fees charged by alcohol wholesalers to retailers in New York. Can you talk about the language that you were successful in getting in the state budget and what that might mean for the landscape moving forward once you put your rules in place?
0: So, you know, our agency proposed concepts. You know, the governor's team really did all the work surrounding this, and we're so proud of what they've been able to achieve at the budget table. Senator Skoufis is, you know, the leader on this. He had a bill that proposed for there to be no wholesale fees whatsoever. That was the bill language. The governor's proposal disallowed fees, but for the ones that are permitted by the agency. And that's a version. And then the final language that actually passed suggested that attorney's fees and brokerage fees are not allowed outright, and that split case fees and any other fees would have to be allowed by the agency by rules and regs in order for it to be charged in the future. In the meantime, is status quo.
1: And one of us, you, has a law degree from Yale, and that's probably important because the effort to regulate wholesale fees has been caught up in legal fights before this. So what are your expectations for withstanding a legal challenge, because I imagine wholesalers would like to continue charging whatever fees they can. What are you expecting with a potential legal challenge moving forward with this new statute? And why do you feel good about the ability to withstand a legal challenge?
0: So,
1: and again,
0: I would
1: congrats
0: say,
1: on the Yale law
0: you.
1: Degree.
0: Thank you. I would say that we're hoping, and as I said last time, that we hope that this process of setting the rules and regs will be an open conversation, mm-hmm. that it would be full of transparency, and that we can sort of get the three tiers together, the manufacturing tier, the wholesale tier, and the retail tier together, and try to figure out what these fees are, how they're being charged, who's charging what. Because we also know that there are wholesalers that don't charge any fees and that all their expenses are reflected in the bottle price. So right now we are in a information collection stage of this. Whether there will be future court challenges, I think that's still down the road. And
1: But you must feel better about the footing you're on, given the statutory language that you're operating with now.
0: Yes, for sure. I mean, when, you know, I think, David, you're referring to the split case fee litigation, mm-hmm. where the agency tried to set something called split case fees, and they had a formula that they that was, you know, fully vetted. And I believe there were real back and forth and conversations to come up with those numbers. And ultimately, the court found that the agency didn't have the authority to set the fees. They didn't really opine on the substance of what was put out as a rule and reg. They said that the agency didn't have the authority under the statute. And so now that has been fixed. So in this budget language, the agency received the authority from the legislature. The governor signed the budget bill into law, and that now we have the authority to go and do this work.
1: An area where ultimately, when faced with negotiations with the legislature, the governor chose to rescind a policy had to do with some of the broader license modernizations that you and I talked about as well in February. And I'm curious what, if anything, you're going to do in these spaces prior to maybe taking another stab at a statutory update. I mean, are there things that you guys can do in terms of providing flexibility for these different types of operations that you were looking to create sort of specific licenses for, broader licenses? I mean, is there anything that you are looking to do in those spaces, or is it the status quo until you can take another stab at updating statute?
0: I think we are always thinking about advisory concepts. If it's something simple and we can change our process that is not actually statutorily required, we are always open to those suggestions, and we are in the process of working on a number of advisories, regarding the backlog committee and other things of how we do our work. As far as creating license types, we don't have the authority to do that. And to the extent that concepts have been put out as bill language, I really take that very seriously. And if we've put it in the bucket of this is in the legislature's hand, we really like them to opine on it. And I don't think it would be fair if we put something out as a bill and then turn around and the agency just do it.
1: Sure. Then you'd be back in court again, too, probably.
0: Yeah. And, you know, there are a lot of things that I don't know that we'll get sued for it. But if it's a bill, you know, obviously someone had made that determination, especially, you know, we have a great relationship with our legislative partners to the extent that some of them have quartered back certain issues and taking it on as a bill. We respect that, and we want to work with them on behalf of the governor to try to get things passed so that, you know, they will get the win and get the credit and be able to say that, like, you know, I had a part in modernizing alcohol laws. Like, any legislator, any staffer who's interested in this area, we really welcome that and want to work with them.
1: Well, before we move on, let me reintroduce you for listeners just joining us. I'm David Lombardo, and this is WCNY's The Capitol Press Room, and we're speaking with New York State Liquor Authority Chair Lily Phan. One of the recurring issues here in Albany is this idea of wine in grocery stores. And I'm curious if at all, how you guys may have tried to game out what that might look like. And I'm not asking you to opine on whether it's good or bad, but have you guys drawn up sort of scenarios about all these moving parts? Because if you do put wine in grocery stores, it has an impact on liquor stores. So if you give liquor stores something, what does that mean for XYZ stakeholders? I mean, do you guys run war games, so to speak, in terms of what it would look like to dramatically change what's at, the landscape looks like?
0: Yes, we have spent a lot of time thinking about that, and I can probably spend 3 hours over dinner to talk about all the facts that come into it. You know, our team can probably write books about this at this point. There are a lot of different pieces that go into this conversation. Again, each of the pieces have their own individual legislative quarterback.
1: Sure.
0: And we are friends and work with all of them and hope that each one of them can ultimately get what they want, but and also the pros and the cons, and what ultimately my job is to think about what's good for my licensees and what's good for the state. And so I tend to think about it from that lens, both from a temperance standpoint, the public safety standpoint, and from a abundance standpoint, and also affordability. So I have to figure out a way to balance all of those things. And it's not an easy conversation. And I think we have done enough analysis. We've written so many memos about it. And, you know, at this point, I think people of a higher pay grade need to be deciding, the legislature at some point need to be deciding as a group how they want to redefine distribution of alcoholic beverages in this time when people are drinking less. It's important to have non-alcoholic beverages. That's one of the pieces. THC is a new thing. That's, you know, the THC drinks, the hemp drinks, RTDs, ready to drink cocktails, and wine. All of those pieces are going to be sort of discussed together.
1: Well, we've been speaking with Lily Phan. She is the chair of the New York State Liquor Authority. Lily, thank you so much for joining us in the Capitol. As always, I really appreciate it.
0: Thank you.
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1: I'm David Lombardo, and you're listening to the Capitol Press Room on BTPM NPR. In the final hours of the legislative session in June, state lawmakers overwhelmingly approved legislation designed to limit the ability of artificial intelligence companies that try to covertly grab online news content that they can then repackage as their own material. The bill prohibits the practice and gives journalists a pathway for seeking damages if their content is scraped up without consent. For more on the issue, we're joined on the Capitol Press Room by Danielle Coffey, president and CEO of the News Media Alliance, which represents news and magazine outlets around the world. Thanks for making the time, Danielle.
4: Thanks for having me.
1: Well, I gave a brief overview in the introduction, but can you expand on the type of activities such as so-called stealth crawlers or automated bot scraping that this legislation is designed to address?
4: Sure, I'm happy to. The bill calls it stealth crawlers. I just call it bad bots. There's all sorts of bots that crawl our websites, and the typical one is humans. You know, traffic that we get because they're reading our content and that's how we make money. We like those bots. We also have other bots that are scraping for AI. Some of those are okay too. But then we have some of these bots that have created wreaked havoc. There's just so many of them on our websites. We call them the bad bots. And so this is a very common sense bill that makes these bots, by default, you have to identify yourself when you come onto a website, knock on the door, crawl the content. You know, usually we let everyone in, but sometimes these bots, these nefarious ones, a lot come from other countries, China and others. They disguise themselves. They go through, some are really tricky. They go through people's houses. They make them look human. They reroute, I guess, VPN. They reroute through a person's house. They make themselves look human. And these bad bots come onto our website. They take our stuff and then they use it, and they've created this third party market kind of like the Napster used to do. It's like, you know, this theft market. And so none of the good guys do it. None of the ones investing in AI infrastructure here do it. It's really addressing the bad bots, makes them identify themselves. That's it. So that we can just navigate our websites and be able to have some control over what comes and what goes. It will help the marketplace, the healthy marketplace that's there, continue. It will continue to give us the competitive advantage over other countries to thwart them from coming and taking our stuff. It will stop being such a burden on our little guys, because these bots are a load on the network that they just can't quite handle. Mm. Really pleased it passed and hopeful that Governor Hochul will sign it.
1: It's interesting to hear you mention the idea of the burden that these bots are on the network of some of these outlets, because I often think about this issue solely as the idea of creating a competitor to these news outlets by using the content that they just grabbed and then repackaging it. So I never even thought about the idea that they could be something that is a drag on like a local news website.
4: Oh, yeah. We're paying for them to steal from us. It's great. So you're right. You don't think about that. You just think about the competitive, the new market they're creating, the new content they're going to push out that looks just like ours. And that doesn't really feel fair. But we're stopping them where we can. We have a ton of great partners. Cloudflare is awesome. They like run the web. And they even here said, wait, let's help out the publishers. This isn't right. They need help saying when people can come and go. So Cloudflare has been a great partner. Tollbit. There's just a ton. Akamai. There's a ton who have helped us. But even they are saying, okay, half these guys, and more every day, because now that they see a market, they can make money. You know, when that happens, it's like, you know, all the scams we're used to. And so there's a market for them to make a ton of money. It's pretty easy to do. They just change their name and then they come onto our site, and it's such a whack-a-mole. We can't stop them. Government needs to step in and help. It's common sense, you know.
1: Well, how does this legislation, if signed into law, actually stop a bad actor potentially from another country from doing this? Because it's one thing to say, hey, you have to disclose yourself if you come on, and you can't do this, and we're going to go after you. But if right. you're someone who doesn't have a problem flaunting the law, and maybe especially is in another country, and you're not worried about the repercussions from the state attorney general, what sort of teeth does something like this actually have?
4: Yeah, that's a good question. Because if they're bad in the first place, they're probably good at being bad, right? So overseas, we've dealt with this a lot. Because as you would imagine, overseas is where you're going to have a lot of activity that comes and takes advantage, and people are opportunistic. And if you're a bad actor, you're not within our walls. You're not, you know, within our jail cell, you know, within our reach. And so we see this a lot. So we have some experience with this. We've seen this with other issues, like piracy issues was really big. Remember that with movies, there would be bootlegged versions internationally. A lot of filtration problems and theft that we have overseas, that we have trade agreements. We have ways of making sure that we attain jurisdiction over those who are routing through U.S. servers, because that is what happens. And once that does, we have jurisdiction. So we do have ways of holding those accountable overseas.
1: Well, it sounds like what you're saying is we have to go after those players locally in this country, or maybe even in New York, that help facilitate this type of behavior.
4: That is absolutely one way we've done it. It's that's a perfect example, yes.
1: Well, before we move on, let me reintroduce you. For listeners just joining us, I'm David Lombardo, and this is WCNY's The Capital Press Room, and we're speaking with Danielle Coffey, President and CEO of the News Media Alliance. Would this impact any agreements that news outlets do have with companies to potentially scrape their content and use it for other purposes? Is it just limiting those types of activities that a news outlet maybe isn't aware of, or as the bill defines, might cause some sort of economic harm?
4: So Actually, it's interesting because just yesterday I heard the marketplace business arrangements that are taking place that govern the exchange of content today for healthy licensing, basically. Healthy licensing that's taking place between AI companies and my publishers are, what I'm hearing, it's very interesting, being whitelisted. There's so many of those bots, so many bad bots, that what people are doing is they're flipping it. They're whitelisting AI companies that have struck a business arrangement and that are creating a healthy marketplace where there's an exchange. And so as that proliferates, this bad bots bill and thwarting bad bots will clean up the ecosystem so that more of the former can happen, more of the business arrangements, more of a healthy marketplace. And also, I would say for my small guys, and I have a lot of small and local publications, especially in and around New York. I mean, tiny community papers that have just been there forever. They're not as, I hate to say it, but they're just not as sophisticated. They don't have the technical staff and they don't have the computer scientists to be able to figure this out for them. So they really do need the help from government to thwart the bad bots, create a healthy ecosystem so that they can thrive.
1: Well, that was going to be my next question. If your local newspaper XYZ in New York, how are you even aware that this is happening if a bad actor doesn't, say, follow the legislation, if it becomes law, and does disclose their activities? If they continue to go about business as usual, how does that local newspaper make this problem aware for the state attorney general or for their journalists so that they can potentially subpoena someone to get a sense of who the bad actors are?
4: Really good question. I get asked that a lot, and I always point them to a group of companies. And that market is building too, the protection market. You always have markets that flourish when there's a demand, right? When there's a space that they can fill. And so the protection market is, the companies that I mentioned, Cloudflare, Tollbit, Akamai, Fastly. There's a bunch of companies that are helping that they have free versions, no cost versions, to come in and help. I mean, there's a for a fee version of it, that does, has all the bells and whistles, but the free version helps you protect yourself in a very basic way against these bad bots. But the problem is that even those third parties who are helping us don't have the information that they need. And the bill would help them identify who it is and some of our other companies to be able to clean up the ecosystem so that my little guys are in a space where they're not drained of resources. They can make money off of these business arrangements. Ultimately, that's where we want to be. And they do have resources available. It's not all on them. It's the whole system that needs to work that will ultimately benefit them because they don't have time in the day to do this.
1: Well, this clearly would impact those fake AI generated sites that are really just repackaging other news content. But what would this mean for something like the Google AI search tool, where you might have historically been taken to a news article, but instead you're going to be served at the top of your Google results some AI result that summarizes a news article. So would that type of activity be prohibited under this legislation?
4: So I don't know if you want to get me started on Google.
1: Please.
4: Google's market power, their dominance, that was, which is why they were found guilty of antitrust violations by the DOJ twice now, is actually their leverage in the dynamic. So while all the other AI companies are going around and paying for content, the bad guys are being shut down by this bill. There's a whole nother class at a party of one, which is Google, who can just take it. Google conditions your appearance in search, which that's like asking someone if they want air, on giving your content for AI, where we have no return, we have no traffic, there is literally nothing in it for us. but we have to give it if we want to be found in search, which is, you know, common sense, just totally unfair. And borderline illegal, because they're, you know, they're a proven monopoly, and this is something called, they're being litigated against because it's something called reciprocal dealing. And so they are announcing some changes that they'll be making in the UK, and they said that they'll do it globally, but we'll see. Right now, Google, it's difficult where we don't have a return. And it's because of their size. So they're in a class of their own and kind of don't even apply to the rest of the conversation we just had.
1: Well, should the next version of this bill specifically target Google and its use of AI?
4: You know, the government keeps trying to chip away at Google, court case after court case. You know, you just saw the decision in Germany yesterday that held them liable because of their AI answer was wrong and defamatory. So they're now considered a publisher. I think that would be a game changer for them if they were considered a publisher and they could actually be brought into court, because right now they're immune. They can't be brought into court for anything under Section 230. So if they actually were held accountable for some of the things that they write, because they're now writing it, I think that would be a game changer. Mm-hmm. Let's see if the U.S. has the chutzpah.
1: Well, we've been speaking with Danielle Coffey. She's the president and CEO of the News Media Alliance. Danielle, thank you so much for making the time. Really appreciate it.
4: I appreciate it, too. Thank you for having me.
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1: I'm David Lombardo, and this is WCNY's The Capital Press Room, and we're reflecting on the recently adopted state budget with Stephen Fulop, president and CEO of the Partnership for New York City, which represents big business interests in the Big Apple and helped lobby against tax increases on wealthy individuals and corporations during the budget process. Welcome back to the show, Stephen.
6: Hey, thanks for having me.
1: So you framed the state budget as a commitment to keeping New York, quote, affordable, competitive, and safe. So what is it about this budget, or maybe what didn't make it into this budget, that you feel reflects those outcomes?
6: I mean, let me just start by saying it's a step in the right direction. I wouldn't say that it is overwhelmingly everything that we wanted, but I think it was a significant step forward. If you go back to December of last year, you know, there was this broad sentiment that there would be a huge income tax increase, corporate tax increase, pass-through entity tax increase, some proposals around new startups. So, you know, in the grand scheme of things, we were pushing back on all of those. And I think that thanks to the governor's strength, we were largely successful. But I don't think it's the end of the conversation around competitiveness.
1: Yeah, it was pretty clear what the partnership did not want to get into this budget. But was there anything that you were looking to get included in the final budget that you did ultimately get into one of those Article 7 or appropriation bills?
6: I mean, look, we were supportive early of the governor's initiatives around insurance reform. We think that that is kind of the first step towards tackling kind of scaffold reform, which is really important for housing construction. You know, the insurance step around car insurance last year was pretty significant, so we were supportive there. Some of the reforms around expediting building permits and environmental reviews, obviously we were supportive early of those as well. But, you know, January through June, the conversation has really been monopolized by the taxes because, you know, New York is just becoming less and less competitive as other states are pushing more aggressively to solicit and attract businesses from here and jobs.
1: And what are your expectations for the language that did make it in the state budget regarding car insurance? Because the optimistic version of this is essentially maybe there's some savings for drivers and businesses like Uber in a few years, potentially. But the more pessimistic one is car insurance companies save a little money and it goes back into their pockets.
6: Well, look, I think there is a case study here that you could look to both in Michigan and Florida where dollars were actually returned to ratepayers. So, you know, I get it. There's a skeptical outlook here in New York. It's fine. It's based on history on how people have felt that they've been treated by the insurance industry before. But, you know, I think that if you look at how the insurance industry has actually taken this sort of reform and interacted with ratepayers in other states, you've seen that they return money. So I think that there's reason to be optimistic. At the end of the day, there was a issue that New York is amongst the most expensive in the country. And regardless of what you think about whether dollars will be returned, the reality is that something needs to change over here with regards to cost. And I think it was a significant step.
1: You mentioned this scaffold law issue that has dominated the concerns of developers and businesses more broadly for decades here in New York. What do you see as the opening on this issue? Or do you feel like there is appetite from the governor now to have a whole scale reform? Or is it a case of just trying to chip away at this?
6: I mean, time will tell, but like, you know, this session was the first time that we've seen somebody engage the trial lawyers, and she did it successfully, and she was very strong, and she set a clear agenda early, and she stuck to it. So, you know, look, that scaffold law was one that nobody's wanted to touch for a long time, largely because of the pushback from the trial lawyers. But, you know, I think that there's reason to be optimistic looking into next year because, you know, the governor has seen some success, and she's getting stronger, not weaker.
1: Well, I guess it's one thing to go after the so-called big bad trial lawyers. It's another thing to go after the, I guess, unholy union of trial lawyers and the certain trade unions that also like the.
6: Yeah, look, you could frame it that way, and I think that's a fair way to think of it as a starting point. There is also the reality that, you know, housing construction insurance on building is exponentially more expensive in New York than anywhere else in the country, even 3-4 times more expensive than it is in New Jersey, a mile away in Jersey City. And you got to ask yourself why. And if you had this sort of reform, you know, you would have more housing construction. I think that's safe to say. And that would create more jobs for those building trades. So there is another benefit to the building trades if you did see this reform. I get it. You got to get them comfortable with it. But I think it's a bigger conversation than just saying, hey, the trial lawyers are aligned with the building trade, so we're not going to see anything move.
1: Do you envision that messaging that you just laid out being part of an advocacy campaign that the partnership is going to advance potentially leading up to next year's state budget?
6: I mean, look, with the partnership put $10 million into the C4, we spend several million dollars this year around taxes broadly across New York and in support of the governor. I think there's an appetite within the partnership to be more forward leaning with regard to advocacy than there ever been before. And I wouldn't be surprised if scaffold law is a big priority for us because it certainly drives costs here and costs ultimately make New York less competitive, which is at the core mission of what we're trying to correct.
1: Well, before we move on, let me reintroduce you for listeners just joining us. I'm David Lombardo, and this is WCNY's The Capitol Press Room, and we're speaking with Stephen Fulop, and he's the president and CEO of the Partnership for New York City. So if you look at the spending in this year's budget, the projected course we're on, I would say, is one that is unsustainable at best, given the revenue we have projected for the future. So are you concerned about this trajectory that we've set ourselves up on, particularly as a result of spending on healthcare and education, where the growth is, you know, well in excess of, say, 10% on the Medicaid side?
6: Well, look, I think there's a couple of things converging here. I think that you've had some steep cuts from the federal government.
1: Sure.
6: That's obviously put strain and difficulty on the state and city budget for that matter. At the same time, I think there's a reality that some of the programs that we have need to be revisited. You know, look, government doesn't do a good job of assessing whether something's successful or failing after it's implemented. Generally speaking, you just layer on new programs on top of existing programs and never eliminate the old programs if they're not working. So I think at some point there's going to be a day of reckoning where you really need to think about, you know, is the budget sustainable in the current trajectory? And probably the answer to that is no. But hopefully over the next 6 months, we're going to do some communication broadly around kind of the competitiveness and cost situation that are concerns here for all of us in New York.
1: The GOP framing of this budget and the legislative session more broadly is that it is a continuation of trends under one party Democratic rule here in Albany, that it's going to chase away businesses, that it's just going to be a boon for the U-Haul companies. What do you think of that critique?
6: I mean, look, I do think that when you look at the jobs data for New York City specifically, there is a concern. If you speak to leadership of businesses, you know, you do see people looking elsewhere as jobs are solicited from New York to move to Texas and Florida and Tennessee. I think that those are fair points. That said, I think that if the governor was weak, she would have acquiesced to the demands of the far, far left. And she's been a very reasonable and fair checks and balance on that extreme viewpoint. She's tried to balance the needs of those that are economically challenged and more vulnerable, while at the same time recognizing that there's a competitiveness conversation. So I don't necessarily subscribe to the GOP that, you know, having a split party situation is the best situation. I think it's more reflective of who those people are than anything else.
1: In your statement on the budget, you noted that it adds necessary protections to ensure that New Yorkers feel safe. What are you referring to there?
6: I mean, look, I think anytime that you're investing in New York City and you are helping the budget there, we have a big priority around public safety and support of the commissioner there. She's done a terrific job. You know, taxes is one part of the conversation. Safety is another part of the conversation that will force people to leave here. So we were just kind of referencing the fact that there's good resources coming to New York City and that the mayor wasn't forced to make draconian cuts.
1: In the week or so that came after the budget was adopted, the lawmakers here in Albany passed hundreds of standalone bills, one of which was a one-year moratorium on data centers. And there are clearly some business interests in New York City that have a vested interest in having data centers of a wide range of shape and form in upstate New York, depending on where that starts. What do you think of that type of one-year moratorium?
6: I mean, look, let me just take a step back. There's 750, 800 bills that are still being reviewed. And I think you got to go through each one and really think about which ones will have a impact on the business community. That data center moratorium has caught our attention. I totally understand the politics of it. When you pull this stuff, people say, yeah, why not have a moratorium? The reality is that, you know, it is a bad thing for New York to do for the reason that it goes back to a competitiveness conversation. You need to be investing in data centers, not just for AI. If you have a mobile phone, if you stream TV, if you look at videos on your phone, all of that is related to data. And if New York is not investing in growing data centers and access to more data, you will have challenges relative to neighboring states. So I get the politics of it. It is very short-sighted to do that. And ultimately, even if you are not a proponent of AI and you're a skeptic of the long-term implications of AI, data is still essential for everything that we are doing day in and day out.
1: But is it necessary to New York's economy that those data centers be located within our geographical boundaries? Can't New Yorkers still use their smartphone if it's a data center in Pennsylvania?
6: I think speed and access are very, very important. No question about it. And I think, yes, having it in New York is important and they are investing dollars. And often those technology companies like to grow where they're embraced, where there's a government there that values the proposition that they bring. I think when you get into the conversation about being very, very restrictive or prohibitive of new technologies because some people or a loud minority are very skeptical of it, you get into a place that you push some of the investment on the technology front elsewhere. I don't think it's a good place for New York to be. So from our standpoint, I think New York wants to compete at every level, and access to data and data centers is important. This is a place where we are aligned with the AFL and the building trades, obviously. You know, construction around these data centers provide, you know, hundreds, if not thousands of jobs to New Yorkers, important opportunities. So I do think that, you know, when you think about growth and jobs and demand, all of those things would point you in the direction that, you know, you got to get past the short-term politics of these moratoriums.
1: And when we talk about strong alliances, when business and labor is aligned, that's also a pretty strong one in Albany.
6: Good one.
1: Well, lastly, there wasn't concrete action on this, but there has been growing conversation around New York hosting a Winter Olympics in the future. And I'm curious whether that's something your members are interested in or see as a potential benefit for the state, given the idea of part of it being in New York City.
6: Look, it's early days. We got a briefing on it. And I think anytime you could attract more eyes and tourism and involvement in your local economy, it's a good thing. We saw in the last Winter Olympics that you don't need to have all the events domiciled in one city. So there's a model for New York where you could leverage access to the city for certain things and upstate New York for other things. And I think it would be a huge benefit from an economic driver standpoint to host another Olympics here. It's not something that's front and center for us yet, but we look forward to supporting the governor if she chooses to go in that direction.
1: Well, we've been speaking with Stephen Fulop. He is the president and CEO of the Partnership for New York City. Stephen, thank you so much for making the time. Really appreciate it.
6: Thank you. Great to talk to you again.
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10: Hey people, Corey here with Compact Civics. I got a question. Do y'all know salamanders? No, not the cute little ones. I'm talking about the monstrous, mythological salamander from antiquity. I know you're probably wondering what this has to do with civics, but bear with me. In 1812, Massachusetts Governor Elbridge Gerry and his party, the Democratic Republicans, hated the other party, the Federalists. Gerry and his homies cooked up a scheme to secure power for themselves. You see, back then, voting districts were determined by the boundaries of a county. But Gerry and his buddies took advantage of a loophole that gave them the power to draw up new district lines in the favor of their party. The Federalists mocked the most egregious district by illustrating it as a monstrous salamander and tossed Gerry's name on it. And thus, gerrymandering was born. This practice became wildly popular throughout history. It's used by both modern U.S. parties and politicians abroad. It undermines voter power and impedes democracy by cherry-picking voters for a desired outcome. Thankfully, it was challenged in 2023 in New York State, and lines had to be redrawn. Check it out. I've got a jet. But in another episode, we'll talk about how gerrymandering makes representation unfair and directly impacts you.
11: Special thanks to our partners, the Buffalo Presidential Center, whose mission is to explore and share stories about Buffalo and Western New York's contributions to the U.S. President.